Thanks again for joining us here at KVCR. I'm David Fleming. Back to All Things Considered in just a few moments. We'll have a KVCR news update once again at 5:32. After news headlines from NPR just ahead, traffic updates a little bit later in the program. It's 5:30.

0: It's All Things Considered from NPR News. I'm Juana Summers.
1: And I'm Sasha Pfeiffer. In Israel, there's been fierce pushback to a new documentary, Naza.
0: That's despite the fact that very few people there have seen it.
2: It's easier for the Israeli Jewish society to cancel the filmmakers and to cancel their film instead of watching the film.
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3: Live from NPR News in Culver City, California, I'm Dwayne Brown. The Supreme Court is allowing the Trump administration to resume, for now, deportations of migrants to countries other than their birthplaces. NPR's Sergio Martinez-Beltran has more.
4: The justice's brief order stayed a lower court order that blocked the third country deportations. The court's three liberal justices objected. The administration has said that a country's assurance that it will not engage in persecution or torture should be enough to deport a non-citizen to a country that's not their own. Solicitor General John Sauer told the justices third country deportations is, quote, an essential tool to remove certain aliens, including some of the worst criminal aliens. The policy has been used to deport tens of thousands of non-citizens to countries in Africa and Latin America, where their attorneys say the migrants face significant harms. Sergio Martinez Beltran, NPR News, Austin, Texas.
3: With just 5 weeks to go before the crucial midterm elections, former special counsel Jack Smith once again defended his investigations into President Trump's election interference in 2020, as well as his handling of classified documents.
5: The special counsel's office followed Justice Department policy, observed legal requirements, and took actions based on the facts and the law. I stand by my decisions as special counsel, including my decision to bring charges against President Trump.
3: Smith pushed back on Republican efforts to paint him and his team as partisan political operators, while Democrats on the committee criticized the administration's firing of prosecutors involved in the investigations. Smith secured two indictments against Trump and said they had found proof beyond a doubt that Trump engaged in serious crimes. On Wall Street, stocks finished lower today. The Dow lost 131 points. This is NPR.
6: Thanks for joining us at 91.9 KVCR. I'm David Fleming. If you're thinking about buying a used car in California, it would be better to wait until October 1st when a host of new first-in-the-nation consumer protections kick in. Suzanne Potter with California News Service explains.
7: The California Combating Auto Retail Scams, or CARS Act, will allow people who buy a car for less than $50,000 a three-day grace period to turn it in for a full refund, which must be paid back within 48 hours in most cases. Will Bradley from Placer County says he bought a used Subaru for about $10,000 in 2024, only to find its undercarriage completely rusted out. He says the dealership ghosted him, then cursed him out, then said he was stuck because he bought it as is.
8: Had I had this grace period, I would have had the opportunity to take this car back that was undrivably unsafe and rotting.
7: Bradley eventually got his money back after a long, drawn-out lawsuit. Now dealers will have to take the used car back and can only charge a restocking fee of $200 to $600. Buyers can drive it up to 400 miles during the grace period. Consumers who buy used cars can take advantage of the new law as soon as they drive it off the lot. An auto technician can pull up any error codes. The VIN number can also help tell you whether the vehicle has ever been totaled in a crash. Rosemary Shahan with the nonprofit Consumers for Auto Reliability and Safety says the number one thing to check for is an unrepaired safety recall defect.
9: Because unfortunately, a lot of dealers are selling cars that have defects like bad brakes, catching on fire, loss of steering, stalling in traffic.
7: The CARS Act will also require dealers to tell you the total price of the car up front, in advertising and in writing. That way they can't lure you onto the lot by lowballing you, then include unwanted add-ons once you're there. It will also now become illegal to offer worthless add-ons, such as lifetime oil changes for an electric vehicle. For California News Service, I'm Suzanne Potter.
6: And I'm David Fleming, going back to All Things Considered now in less than 30 seconds. It's Marketplace coming up at 6. A quick look at a collision reported now on the 60 east west of Main Street. Looks like two vehicles here both moved from the roadway over to the right-hand shoulder. We'll have further traffic updates later in the program. Thanks again for joining us at 91.9 KVCR. It's 5:35.
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2: This is 91.9 KVCR. I'm David Fleming, going to Marketplace in just a few moments. After Marketplace, stay with us for the next KVCR. It's tonight my conversation with a couple of folks intertwined with a guitar that initially came from Riverside, California. I'll be speaking with Paul Brett, who is the author of Finding Fretless, the story of George Harrison's Mad Guitar. We'll hear more about the book, and then we'll go to Ray Russell, who ended up owning that very guitar, and he appears in the conversation with Paul as well. But then we'll hear from Ray about some of his time in his professional music career, starting with the John Barry grouping, recording James Bond themes, and so much more with this man. That is on the next KVCR. It's at 6:30 after Marketplace. Thanks again for joining us at KVCR San Bernardino Riverside, streaming at kvcr.org. We are a service of the San Bernardino Community College District. It's 6 o'clock.
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4: In Los Angeles, I'm Kai Rizdahl. It is Tuesday, today, 29 September. Good, as it always is, to have you along, everybody. I know. I said yesterday the big through line this week was the labor market. Well, that and bonds, but we are going to give bonds a break today. And we are going to get to the labor market, but we are going to start instead with a different A-list economic indicator, gross domestic product. Tomorrow morning, the Bureau of Economic Analysis is going to tell us how much the economy grew in the second quarter. This will be the Bureau's third and final estimate of that number. It already reported the economy grew at an annualized rate of 1.5% April through June. So we are just going to get ahead of the news and have a look at what we know about how much the economy is growing right now. Marketplace's Justin Ho gets us going.
5: GDP is a measure of how much output the economy is producing. And the BEA tallies it by looking at who's buying all that output.
6: So is it consumers? You've got consumer spending. Is it businesses doing investments? So that's investment spending.
5: That's David Kelly with JP Morgan Asset Management. GDP also includes government spending and net exports. But Kelly says the first part of that list, consumer spending, has been resilient lately, partly because of the bigger tax refunds people got this year.
6: And then there's also just this wealth effect. We're just coming up on the fourth year anniversary of a massive bull market in stocks, and that has generated a lot of wealth, making for a very resilient consumer.
5: Then there's investment spending. Bernard Yaros with Oxford Economics says businesses have been investing a lot in inventories.
7: When you look at a lot of the survey data, businesses are saying that their inventories are quite low, which means that they need to restock.
5: Yarrow says there's also been plenty of investment in AI, spending on data centers and all of the equipment that goes into them. But he says a lot of that spending is boosting GDP more in Taiwan and Korea and other countries that make that equipment.
7: I just think we have to be careful not to overstate the benefits to growth in the economy, because a lot of the AI spending by businesses is imported from abroad.
5: A lot of the factors that are powering growth right now also might not last. Matthew Miskin with Manulife John Hancock Investments says consumers might not keep spending the way they have been.
8: The tax cuts are going to be hard to replicate. Consumers are dealing with higher oil prices and higher mortgage rates at the same time.
5: And consumer spending depends on a strong labor market. Miskin says for GDP to keep growing at a steady pace,
8: I think you need to see broadening of the job gains. I think you need people that are moving up the job corporate ladder. I think that's really hard right now still.
5: Miskin says he expects GDP to pick up in the third quarter and slow down in the fourth. I'm Justin Ho for Marketplace.
4: Okay, as promised, and as the end of Justin's piece there sort of alluded to, the labor market, about which we got the first of the week's big reports this morning. The job openings and labor turnover survey, say it with me now, JOLTS. It was pretty steady, low hire, low fire, if you will. The number of people hired last month was up just a touch. The number of people who quit their jobs or were laid off was pretty much flat. Marketplace's Stephanie Hughes has more.
9: There are optimistic words to describe hiring right now, like stable, and more pessimistic ones, like stuck. Economist Leah Brooks' description is somewhere in the middle.
10: I characterize it as meh.
9: Brooks, who's with George Washington University, says the reason hiring isn't budging is that businesses are afraid to budge.
10: I think if I'm a business, I want to hire somebody new. If somebody leaves, or if I have the expectation of being able to sell more.
9: But people aren't really leaving their jobs right now. And before businesses amp up to sell more, they want to be certain there's going to be demand.
10: And I don't think there's a lot of certainty in the U.S. market right now.
9: You can blame the usual suspects for that. Tariffs, geopolitical uncertainty, whatever happens with AI. Now there's a new factor. The Fed just raised interest rates for the first time in 3 years. ZipRecruiter labor economist Nicole Bichot points out more are expected.
11: As we see these employers facing these higher rates, that makes it more difficult to borrow capital, to expand their business, and to hire more people.
9: Which is leaving job seekers in the lurch.
11: Unemployment is becoming a lot more of a sticky issue in this market, meaning if you find yourself unemployed, it might take 6+ months to find something.
9: Another complicating factor, says George Washington's Leah Brooks, interest rates on government debt are pretty high right now. So investors might be more inclined to put their money into low-risk government bonds than lend it to a higher-risk new business.
10: And it just sucks money out of the productive private investment part of the economy.
9: Which means less money for businesses who are then more likely to feel meh about hiring. I'm Stephanie Hughes for Marketplace.
4: Wall Street on this Tuesday. I know I said we were giving bonds a break, but do not sleep on those rising yields. Equity traders were kind of blah today. We will have the details when we do the numbers.

0: Here's one from the Marketplace desk of Lather, Rinse, Repeat. We got fresh data today on how consumers are feeling, and as we have been telling you all summer, we ain't feeling great. The Conference Board shows consumer confidence fell in September, fell again, I should say, to the lowest level in more than 12 years. Consumers are less optimistic across the board about the current economy and the future economy and household finances and the labor market. Marketplace's Kaylee Wells has more on how all those worsening vibes could affect actual behavior.
1: As any economist will tell you, Yelena Shuletyeva with the Conference Board says 1 month of data could be an anomaly and should be taken with a grain of salt.
2: But the problem is that it's not just 1 month of data.
1: Confidence has been trending downward for years. This month, it just fell more sharply.
2: Consumers are really worried. They are planning to spend less, particularly on discretionary items.
1: Consumers have been saying they plan to spend less for a while, and yet spending remains defiantly resilient. Jonathan Ernest is an economics professor at Case Western Reserve University. He says that continued spending is less good than it sounds.
3: We've seen savings rates drop, where people aren't putting away as much for future rainy days. They're kind of treating this like the rainy day.
1: Ernest says that's because the cost of necessities keeps going up. We're spending more on gas and food, not because we can, but because we have to eat and get to work.
3: You know, I have young kids who I'm, you know, paying for schooling and care, and I'm also buying lots of groceries and chicken nuggets and things like that.
1: Then there's the new trend that economics professor Paul Shea of Bates College says raises some eyebrows. The upper middle class, or household incomes in the $125,000 to $150,000 range, saw the sharpest decline in confidence.
4: So far, the deterioration in consumer confidence has been concentrated among low to middle income households.
1: Which is why consumer spending has stayed resilient. Spending from wealthier families has masked cuts from lower income families.
4: And so if this is a sign that the higher income households, who account for more of the consumption, of course, are starting to lose a little bit of faith, that could be a real red flag going forward.
1: Shea says he's waiting to see whether the jobs market data on Friday spells more bad news before he gets too worried. I'm Kaylee Wells.

0: Kristen Schwab did a story for us back in January about what's euphemistically come to be called personalized pricing. She and her husband stood on the same street corner, opened their Uber apps at the same time, asked for the exact same ride, for which Kristen was charged a buck more than her husband was. A buck is just a buck, and of course you do have to take the cheaper ride. But you extrapolate that experience across the trillions of transactions that happen across this economy, and pretty soon, you are talking real money. It's also a really good, if disconcerting, example of how companies are leveraging what they know about us to set individually specific prices. Well, that gets me to a book out today from Lindsay Owen. She's the president and the CEO of the Groundwork Collaborative. That's a progressive think tank. And the title of her book is Gouged, The End of a Fair Price and What It Means for Your Wallet. Lindsay, it's good to have you on.
1: Thanks so much for having me, Kai.
0: Can we get to the subtitle of this book first, the idea of a fair price? What does that actually mean? Because I always thought a fair price was what you were willing to pay.
1: I think a fair price is a posted price. A fair price is a predictable price. And a fair price is a price that is set based on the product and not you, the consumer.
0: And therein is the crux of this book, right? Because what is happening, as you point out, is that companies are increasingly using the data that they have on us, all kinds of data, to change the prices, basically, depending on who you are.
1: Yeah, it's very retro. you know, thousands of years ago, we went to the souk and the merchant set a price based on what he thought we might be willing to fork over. If we had a nice tunic on, we probably paid a little more. But about 150 years ago in this country, we dispensed with haggling. It was the Quakers who said, the Puritans are kind of greedy. I don't really like what they're up to. And then it was John Wanamaker in Philadelphia, Pennsylvania, who said, you know, I'm going to stick a price tag on my items in my store, both because he was inspired by this, but also he was a businessman. And it's a little time consuming to haggle for every item in your cart. But right now, I think the price tag is a bit of an endangered species. And companies are now increasingly collecting data on us to get a better sense of how much they think they can get away with charging us as individuals.
0: You all did an experiment. You and Consumer Reports, I guess, did an experiment involving Instacart. Tell us about that, would you?
1: Yeah, Groundwork teamed up with More Perfect Union and Consumer Reports, and we ran an experiment that exposed a massive experiment that Instacart was running on millions of Americans while they shopped for groceries. We recruited 400 secret shoppers, picked the same pickup location, a Safeway grocery store in Seattle, Washington, pick up the same basket of groceries. For about 75% of items in that basket of groceries, different people in the experiment were offered different prices. Across all of the baskets in the study, about a 7% variation. So we took Instacart's own estimate of how much a household of four spends on groceries in a year and calculated that it could be as much as $1,200, the result of this sort of Instacart experiment tax for shoppers.
0: Okay, so look, on the face of it, and speaking as a consumer, that's outrageous. But speaking as a person who runs a business or a large company, why is that bad?
1: Yeah, there were definitely, you know, critics of the study who said, look, there's nothing to see here. This is classic A-B testing. But I don't think most Americans, when they shop for groceries, realize that they are guinea pigs so that the company can calibrate exactly how much they can get away with charging you. I think this is ultimately why, you know, within 2 weeks of releasing our study, Instacart reversed course, effectively promising to shut down the lab. But this was a big part of Instacart's business model. They acquired the AI pricing giant Eversight in 2021, and Eversight promised to help companies run these pricing experiments without consumers' knowledge. This was a big part of what they sold retailers.
0: When you, Lindsay Owens, are out in this economy as a consumer, what do you do to keep yourself on guard, as it were? Because it's got to be exhausting.
1: Yeah, I mean, I run a think tank, but I'm also a shopper. Right, right. I'm also a consumer. I'm the mom of a toddler. I'm tired. I don't want to spend my evenings comparison shopping online. The truth is, from the bottom of my heart, I do not believe it should be every consumer's job to duck and dodge and bob and weave. The budget shopper is the mechanism by which prices are disciplined in this economy. And when the budget shopper can't do their work because they can't comparison shop or because they're being picked off by a company who knows they need a good deal, that undermines healthy competition in the market writ large.
0: It's a book called Gouged by Lindsay Owens. She runs the Groundwork Collaborative in Washington. Lindsay, thanks a bunch. I appreciate your time.
1: Thanks so much for having me.

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1: Everything hit us at once.
0: When it rains, it does kind of pour, you know. First, though, let's do the numbers. Dow Industrial's down 131 points. That's 0.25%, 51,349. The NASDAQ down 22 points. That's about 0.1%, 26,797. S&P 500 gave back 12 points, about 0.2%, 76.70. Withering consumer confidence has not stopped some of us from spending money on travel. Cruise operator Carnival raised its annual forecast today, saying 2027 is already half booked. 2028 bookings off to a, quote, excellent start. Shares in Carnival Corporation up 13.4% on the day. Royal Caribbean up 7.4%. On the front page of the New York Times 110 years ago, John D. Rockefeller of Standard Oil was crowned a billionaire, the world's first, in fact, 5 years after the government took apart his monopoly. Parts of Standard Oil eventually became ExxonMobil and Chevron. ExxonMobil down 0.7% on the day. Chevron gave up 0.9%. Bond prices went down. When that happens, the yield goes up. The yield on the 10-year Treasury note rose to 5.24%. The 30-year at 5.566%. 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
3: This is 91.9 KVCR. I'm David Fleming, going back to Marketplace in just about a minute. After Marketplace, stay with us for the next KVCR. It's tonight more with Paul Brett, author of Finding Fretless, the story of George Harrison's Mad Guitar. And then we'll also hear from jazz fusion guitarist Ray Russell, who ended up with that very guitar, which originally came from Riverside, California. We'll hear about his time in conversation with Jimi Hendrix after Jimi woke him up one morning at 3 a.m, knocking on his hotel window. Also his time recording James Bond themes and so much more on the next KVCR. It's at 6:30, just after Marketplace.
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0: This is Marketplace. I'm Kai Rizdahl. It's more likely than not that when you head toward the back of your local Piggly Wiggly, toward the freezers, and you reach in to grab a bag of shrimp, it's odds on that you are not thinking, A, about where that shrimp comes from, and B, and related, what that says about the state of the Gulf Coast shrimping industry. Oh, also, and not for nothing, throw the price of a gallon of diesel into your considerations, too. Marketplace's Elizabeth Trovall has our story.
5: A large white and blue fishing boat is docked here at the Brownsville Fishing Harbor on the Gulf where Texas meets Mexico. But local fishermen aren't preparing to go fish. They're just sitting around. I ask one of them, Juan Mendez, why?
6: El precio del camarón está bajo y el combustible está alto.
5: Shrimp prices are low, he says, while diesel prices are high. It's just not profitable to take the boat out to fish shrimp that are only going for $4 or so a pound, he tells me. So I ask how many times he's been out fishing so far this season.
7: ¿Cuántas veces ha salido?
6: Una vez.
5: Just one time, he says. Mendez lives in Nicaragua, but shrimps here on a visa. He's done it for nearly a decade. But now he says shrimpers like him are thinking about going back home. There's no money here. Near the docks is Texas Gulf Trawling, a shrimping company here in Brownsville with 14 boats. Most are just sitting around, says manager Greg Laundrie. And the boats that are out to sea?
8: They're working on old fuel because we just can't afford the diesel price. The current diesel price coinciding with the current price of shrimp.
5: He says diesel is the single largest expense to the boat. Filling up once could cost around $85,000. But conditions were tough even before diesel prices went up roughly 70% because of the war in Iran and attacks on Russian refineries.
9: It's a long-standing problem, and it's just getting worse.
5: That's Christopher Liza, an economist with the National Oceanic and Atmospheric Administration. He says even though Americans eat a ton of shrimp, most of it is imported for cheap from abroad.
9: 95% of the shrimp consumed is imported, and the other is, 5% is local caught.
5: It's a bad year for an industry that's been shrinking.
9: When a crisis hits and fuel prices go up or the shrimp price collapses, then that's when people actually have to leave the industry, right? They just can't keep going.
5: But third-generation shrimper Kyle Kimball is still bringing home some catches this season. He's based in Port Arthur, where Texas meets Louisiana.
10: I worked with my grandfather when I was like five, and I can remember picking and driving and everything.
5: He loves it out on the water. He's had his own vessel for about 45 years. He's been able to shrimp some this season because his boat uses less diesel per hour than a lot of other shrimpers.
10: I'm one of the cheapest boats to operate at 11 gallons an hour.
5: But that's still $65 an hour or so for just fuel. High diesel prices only add to his worries about the future of the Gulf shrimp industry that's shrinking and aging.
10: Young man don't have a chance.
5: His wife, Tricia Kimball, with the Port Arthur Area Shrimpers Association, says it's hard to recruit young people into an industry in decline.
11: They're just not going to do that if you're making negative money. That's not a real enticement.
5: But for now, Kyle, who's in his 60s, is hanging on.
10: The wear and tear from 63 on up is really bad. But I don't know, it gets in your blood. It's hard to explain that you can't just quit.
5: He loves his job, he says. Diesel and shrimp prices be damned. He's just not ready to give it up. I'm Elizabeth Trovall for Marketplace.

0: Here's a labor market term we haven't heard in a little while. The Great Resignation. Back 5 years ago, just after the peak of the pandemic, when people were quitting their jobs right and left, confident that there would be something else out there for them. That brings me to today's installment of our series, Clocked Out.
1: I'm Samantha Rafferty. I'm based in Lake Charles, Louisiana. At 32 years old, I left my career and decided to go back to school for architecture. You know, I worked in project management and with creatives for 10 years and had a pretty good career. I would say I was good at what I did, but I wasn't super excited about going to work every day. I was kind of jealous of the creatives that I was managing their projects. There was a 6-week period where everything hit us at once. I got accepted to graduate school for architecture. I found out I was pregnant, and then I quit the job I had been at for 6 years. You know, my husband makes enough to support our household, so we're very lucky to be in that situation. But adding a baby, daycare, and just like the general increase in the cost of living, cost of groceries, and everything else, it has made the fact that I'm not earning an income feel a lot more tangible. I do get frustrated sometimes. I want to go out to dinner. I want to take the vacation. I want to feel like we have disposable income again. But I have to remind myself that this is all a short-term sacrifice for my future self. I'm also trying to figure out if I want to get a part-time job and go to school. It means it would probably take me longer to finish my degree, but I am trying to weigh the pros and cons of that decision. I am really enjoying school. I'm really enjoying what I'm learning. It's been really validating. Like, I feel like I'm on the right path and that I'm making the right choice right now. And like, honestly, becoming a mom too has made this even more meaningful. I hope it's something she learns from watching me. And you don't have to have everything figured out. You don't have to take the easiest path. Sometimes you have to be resilient, make sacrifices, and be willing to change direction, even if that's scary, to build the life that you want.
0: You definitely do not need to have everything figured out. Not at all. Samantha Rafferty, Lake Charles, Louisiana. If you've got a story of being out of the labor force or maybe about trying to get back in, tell us about it, would you? Marketplace.org/clockedout.

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1: This final note on the way out today, in which, you know, sometimes it really does pay to read the fine print in those corporate regulatory filings. Anthropic is planning to go public later this year. I think you knew that. It will be the first of the pure play artificial intelligence companies to do so. It's looking for a valuation somewhere around $2 trillion, but I am burying the lead. Reuters reported this morning that Anthropic's IPO prospectus, which Reuters says it has seen, warns that its AI models pose, and this is a quote, catastrophic or existential risks to humanity. Now, as always, consult your own financial advisor, but I don't know. I think that's quite a thing to say about the technology that you want people to invest in. No? Right? I mean, what do you even say? Anyway, gotta go. Jordan Manges and Anil Maharaj, Janet Wynn, Olga Oxman, and Virginia K. Smith are the digital team. I'm Kai Rizdahl. We will see you tomorrow, everybody. This is APM.
2: This is 91.9 KVCR. I'm David Fleming, going back to KVCR. It's now actually in just a little over a minute. Thank you for joining us here at KVCR. Before going to KVCR, it's taking a look at a collision reported on the 91 westbound west of Tyler Street. Also a collision on the 210 westbound. This one reported just west of Campus Avenue. It looks like both vehicles involved on this one have now been moved from the roadway into the center divider. 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
2: And it's KVC Arts Now on KVCR, arts and entertainment, as well as the people and places providing it. I'm David Fleming. Later in the program, we'll hear from jazz fusion extraordinaire Ray Russell and encounters with folks like, say, Jimi Hendrix and his start professionally, playing James Bond themes. First, though, more from Paul Brett, author of Finding Fretless, the story of George Harrison's Mad Guitar. That guitar originally came from Riverside, and some others related to this one made it to folks in this region, including Frank Zappa.
5: Okay, so there's a guy, another English guy, who wrote a book about Zappa, and he actually went over there and took some photographs. And I think what we're talking about here is more the Black Widow guitar.
2: That's it.
5: Which was the fretted one.
2: That's
5: but the Black Widow, the DNA of the Black Widow, really comes from the Bartell fretless guitar. As I say, all designed by Paul Barth. So if you ever hear of the Black Widow, again, Hendrix and Zappa are heavily associated with the Black Widow. In fact, there was a lawsuit with Jimi Hendrix over the ownership of one of these, and it was, you know, like a $1 million lawsuit around the Black Widow. One of them is on display in the Musical Instrument Museum currently in one of their displays. So, the Black Widow guitars, we know their whereabouts. Jimi Hendrix had two. Zappa had two of the Black Widows. But the fretless ones of Hendrix, we have no idea where they are. So definitely finding them would be a good thing. Imagine the stories they would tell. Yeah, but Greg has got his, and what a wonderful story behind that one. And the evidence of the tracks that Zappa left behind, I think there's about half a dozen that he said, yeah, I'll definitely use the fretless on that. And of course, Dweezil has gone on to play fretless himself. He's got a couple of fretless guitars that he plays. Not the original Bartell, but obviously something that interests him, you know.
2: Yeah, well, certainly. Well, he really relearned to start playing his father's stuff, the Zappa Plays Zappa tours and albums, and just phenomenal stuff. Just a sidebar here. Can you name off that people will see in this book? And this is just a great book to pick up because, as I started to say earlier, you don't have to read it start to finish. You can just open it randomly and there is something that will remind you of this area. Again, whether it's a shop or a band or a street even. Can you name a few of the Inland Empire bands that are mentioned in the book that people might remember if they grew up here? I think Morningside and maybe City Limits. And we're talking bands that might not have hit the national charts, but people very much in this region might remember.
5: Yeah, you're right. I mean, so I'll tell you one band that was integral to the story is a band called The Misunderstood. Now, they were a local band from Riverside, and they actually came over to the UK. I was involved with a DJ from England that was working at in San Bernardino at the time, and they became very popular. And part of their sound was Bartell produced a pedal called the Chatterbox, I think it was, and that became part of their sound. So, yeah, The Misunderstood is definitely one of them. Obviously, you've got the Shantays, and you've got the original Hustlers with Chauncey Romero. Now, Chauncey Romero was Ted Peckle's business partner. He kind of helped run the House of Notes shop in Riverside and suggested to Ted that, you know, they should expand and open up elsewhere. So he actually opened up the House of Note in Redlands area, and Chauncey was known for his band, the original Hustlers, to tracks Cueball and Barefoot. And again, say, a lot of the bands in the area, they weren't all playing Bartells, but they were certainly going into the House of Note and cranking out performances locally. So, yeah, it was a bed of innovation, and there was a lot going on in your part of the world. And the Brits came over and took part in it all and took a bit home with us as well.
2: This is just incredible. This is really like picking up an Inland Empire history book, but specific to a certain type of history. So this is, again, really cool, called Finding Fretless, the story of George Harrison's mad guitar. One of the other cool things in there, this is also specific to our area. You know, there's the Fontana Raceway, and I believe up in Victorville, there's a racing history there as well, and this is something else that Peckles was a major part of.
5: Yeah, that's right. Yeah, so his other passion was racing cars. So, and a good friend of his who's still around who remembers this, Jim Hennigan. Now, Jim used to work with Ted on his cars. And I was often be racing, was it the El Mirage Lake in the northwestern Victor Valley? The Mojave Desert somewhere out that way? And the Bonneville Salt Flats? Yeah, they were into that racing period. So, yeah, cars and guitars, I mean, it's a thing, isn't it, you know?
2: Yeah, and then I believe he had the specialty interest, I believe, wasn't Paul Barth also known for his collecting of exotic animals? I mean, we're talking about tigers and stuff.
5: So what this is, the radio station back in the day then, I think it was KFXM, something like that.
2: Okay.
5: Tiger Radio. They had a tiger cub and they used it for a lot of promotion stuff, and they had an event at the House of Note one time with the tiger cub there. Obviously, that, yeah, interesting event. Tigers and guitars.
2: Okay. We mentioned Ray Russell earlier, and we will hear about and hear from Ray on a future KVC Arts. I know that you can find YouTube clips of Ray playing the Bartell Fretless. Do you know if this guitar ended up on any of Ray's albums? And if so, which tracks even?
5: Yeah, Ray did play it, not extensively.

0: talking about the fretless Bartel guitar from Riverside and its relatives in the guitar world. We'll hear from guitarist Ray Russell a bit later in the program.
1: It makes sense. You know, a fretless bass, that's no real surprise at all. I mean, that goes back a long ways, and some ways makes a little bit more sense to me. But when I was thinking about the notion of such a guitar, it seems that it would be more advantageous, say, for using a slide as opposed to cording and picking and whatnot. And I believe even Greg Siegel mentions some advantages and disadvantages of a fretless.
2: Yeah, it does. I mean, there's a bit in the book that sort of covers that. I mean, it gets a little bit technical, but I think, you know, musicians have very tuned ears and can tell the distinction between a slide guitar with the frets and a fretless guitar and obviously a fretted guitar. They're very subtle differences, and if you've got a good ear, you can hear the difference between them. And actually, even myself, I mean, I wouldn't class myself as being a musician as such, but once you've heard it a couple of times, you kind of twig, I get that now. That is distinctively different to slide. I think George Harrison called it fret sparkle. You don't get fret sparkle with it. And of course, the sustain and the bend, and they go into things like microtones and stuff like that.
1: Okay.
2: So they're very subtle differences. And I think this is the reason why it was never picked up that a fretless was used by the Beatles on the White Album specifically. But now we know, and we can listen out for it, and we can tell it's there. Not only that, there's a guy who knew George Harrison, who's a musician from that period, called Jan. Now, Jan, and I put some details on Twitter one time, he goes, I know that guitar. George used to call it the Mad Guitar. Anyway, I got into conversation with him, and he said, no, he had many conversations with George and was friends with him for nearly 30 years about how they all played the fretless because they were so intrigued by it. In fact, I think Lennon was more intrigued by it and was more likely to pick it up than George was, in actual fact. But, of course, on the recording notes and everything, you know, it was never marked down as a fretless. It was just GTR for guitar on the tapes. And we can't claim that it was used extensively like George's Gretsch or one of their really popular guitars, a Casino or anything like that.
1: Right.
2: It was only really used for effects and for overdub and for some specific tracks. But once you know what they are, they do stand out a little bit. There's a lot of contention over that. I mean, you know, to be fair, a lot of people say, oh, no, I think I could play that on a fretted guitar. And so it's not clear cut to everybody. But, you know, I think there's enough evidence to pin it down to, at least to a couple of tracks on the White Album, and say Happiness is a Warm Gun and Helter Skelter specifically. But, you know, the jury's out on whether it might have been used on other stuff. And what did George do with it when the Beatles split up? He took it back to his home, Friar Park in Henley-on-Thames. We know it's there because we've got a picture of it in his lounge with his collection of other guitars. And the interesting thing, David, about that picture, there's this beautiful picture of George at home, surrounded by guitars. When you look at them, they're all Rickenbackers and Dobros and Nationals, and he's standing right next to the Bartel, right at the back by the curtains on his left-hand side. It's right next to him. And when I look at those guitars, I think, crikey, Paul Barth and his family and the Dupreyers are responsible for half of those guitars in that collection there. And you realise how influential those guys were and what they were responsible for in a quiet way that people have kind of undiscovered and sort of been a little bit lost in the history books.
1: Oh, sure. I mean, absolutely. Just even the layperson knows Fender or Gibson and names like that in the world of guitar, but Bartel is not as well known. And so it's really cool to see how far-reaching they were for such a small inland empire company. I mean, not too far off from the, say, the Steve Jobs working in his garage kind of thing. With the fact that the guitar ended up at the Abbey Road Studios, and so it's not like one of the Beatles brought it in. It was at the studios, but we don't really know how it got there, right?
2: Yeah, so we, obviously Aspinall and George Harrison, obviously in 1967, their visit out there, they brought it back to London with them. All we understand is that it was kind of kept in the cupboard in the Abbey Road Studio 2. There's a big staircase, and there's a cupboard underneath that, which had all sorts of instruments in it, and it was more likely that it was kept in there. But it was, I mean, it was obviously there on the 6th of June 1968 during that radio interview. And I think it was just there, you know, with a lot of other equipment. And it was more likely that Lennon would pick it up because he was a little bit more intrigued by it. One thing, actually, David, I should bring this in because this guy was really influential in breaking the story for me. A musician from Nashville called Richard Bennett.

0: You might know Richard Bennett. He's first call musician, a guitarist for Neil Diamond, and for many years now for Mark Knopfler. In fact, he's just been recording with Mark in London recently, earlier this year.
1: Oh, cool.
0: Now, Richard, his musical mentor was Al Casey. And when Richard was a young boy, he was working at Al Casey's music store. Now, I've been fortunate to meet Richard backstage at some Knopfler gigs back in the 90s. And I'd always remember what a nice guy he was to talk to, you know. And when I was doing my research for Bartel Guitars, Richard's name came up. So I contacted Richard and said, "Hi, you probably don't remember me, but, you know, blah, blah, blah." But he had a Bartel guitar. And he said, "Yeah, I did." He said it was one of my very first guitars. And I, you know, got it off of a sales guy. And, you know, I remember it well. And I said, "Do you know anything about the fretless?" And Al Casey says, "Yeah, I remember that story." He said, "I was there." He said, "It was Maxine, who was Al's wife, and that actually took the guitar physically up to Blue Jay Way." So when we say Al Casey gave it, it was actually Maxine Casey, Al's wife. But it was Richard that kind of really plugged that gap for me about, is this story true, and how did George actually get the guitar? So, yeah, Richard's part of this background to this whole story. In fact, he wrote the foreword for me from the USA side of the book, and Ray Russell wrote the foreword for the UK side of the book. So it's great to have two brilliant musicians supporting this needle-in-a-haystack guitar brand.
1: I noted that you had two forewords, and I thought that was quite wonderful, and I enjoyed reading both of them just because a slight different perspective. And so, well, and I know what I was wanting to mention earlier, and that was the Rickenbacker. You mentioned that earlier in passing, that there were a number of Rickenbacker guitars behind George Harrison along with this, and these were all the Bartel, having such a reach. So if you wouldn't mind, go ahead and talk about the Paul Barth, or let's even just say the Bartel / Rickenbacker connection, because Rickenbacker is a guitar that maybe other people would have heard of beyond Fender and Gibson and whatnot.
0: So Paul Barth, working his days back in the National Guitar Company, I mean, you're talking about the 1920s, 1930s here,
1: yeah,
0: as things were evolving. So National Guitars and lots of things, they all split up in different ways and then came back together. It was all a bit strange. But you had National Guitars, which became Electro, Rickenbacker. This is all quite well documented by the sort of guitar historians, so I didn't really go into too much detail about that, but Paul Barth was sort of like the common denominator through all of that, really, being associated and working with all these companies. In fact, he was even vice president at one stage, and he was the factory foreman, and he was into the electronics and the design side of things. He was just interested in making a guitar that could be the best it could be, and he was a terrible businessman, to be honest, because he would spend hours and hours, you know, making a guitar way beyond what the guitar was worth, you know, and what he would sell it for. In fact, the interesting thing here, David, is one thing that really took me a long, long time was to find Paul Barth's family and his descendants.
1: Mm.
0: I just couldn't track them down. The Peckles family I was in touch with fairly early on, and that was great because they gave me lots of info. But finally, and much to my relief, is we managed to track down his granddaughter, a lady called Kristen, and her mother, who is Paul Barth's daughter, Sharon. And, of course, they didn't know about all these things that happened after Paul died. Paul died of a heart attack in the 70s. So they didn't know about all these things that had happened with Paul's guitars that he designed and who they ended up with, you know, Hendrix, Zappa, the Beatles. And so the story was incredible to them, but they've great memories of the time when, you know, Paul was working at the Rickenbacker factory. He worked with Magnatone as well, as another brand there that Paul Barth's DNA is all over as well. So he was the kind of guy that was always in the background, and you know, he wasn't interested in fame and fortune. He was just interested in making guitars. And I think he was with Rickenbacker up until about 1957. He left the company then, kind of went on his own, created Barth Guitars, and then eventually, you know, he had this sort of coming together with Ted Peckles and creating the Bartel brand.
1: This was a cool opportunity for me. I have so many areas of geekdom beyond NPR and theater and Dungeons and Dragons and all that kind of crap. Comic books and guitar and jazz history. And we covered etymology. That's another one of my things. Again, thank you for your time.
0: Lovely talking to you, and thank you very much indeed for your time.
1: That was Paul Brett, author of Finding Fretless, the story of George Harrison's Mad Guitar.
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2: Back now with KVC Arts, I'm David Fleming. Let's go now to Ray Russell, the man who ended up owning George Harrison's Mad Guitar we heard about in the first part of the program. Later, hanging out with Jimi Hendrix one night, which led to a song. First, though, how Ray even started as a professional guitarist. It was rather

0: here's where I ask you to start referencing things from a little over 50 years ago, something as recent as 30 or 40 years ago. But we mentioned this earlier. I mean, I just said it as a side comment, the James Bond themes. I believe that you've cited your first professional gig as with John Barry, and this could be the John Barry 7 or the John Barry Orchestra. But that would certainly place you on a number of James Bond themes that people would have heard you on without knowing your name.
1: Yeah, I've been on 7. The Man with the Golden Gun, I think, was the first one. Yeah, it's the way my professional life started. It's just, you know, it's something else, really. The Man with the Golden Gun. I mean, I got that gig. I was working doing this sort of dead-end job I didn't want to do. There was a thing in a magazine called Melody Maker, and that was quite the mag for guys. And the more pop guys had a magazine called the NME, which became the Enemy. But anyway, what happened was that the original guitar player with John was Vic Flick. And Vic decided he wanted to do other things. He said they were looking for another guitar player. Well, when you think about that time, you know, it would never be like that. The phone number was in the paper. You know, that just doesn't happen anymore. So I phoned it up, being all kind of young and thinking, I'm going to do this. So I phoned up and I got an audition for the following week. And in that week, I had to plead with my parents, who were very, very good, you know, because they bought me my first guitar, so I owe it to them. And they bought me 4 albums of John Barry, of the Bond stuff, you know, obviously the other things he was doing, like, I think, Jukebox Jury and the pop stuff, you know. It was all on an album. And by the way, I couldn't read a note.
0: Yeah.
1: So I just learned everything, everything I could. And we got to this audition, and the place was closed when it was supposed to be open. And we sort of kind of broke into it in a very, very orderly, light, you know, fashion.
0: Broke in orderly.
1: Yes, we broke in nicely. So our sentences were less. It's crazy. And the tenor player, who was the tallest, climbed over the kind of little ticket area where there was no one, but there was a plug. And there we were in a North London cinema, which we'd broken into. You look outside, there was a traffic going past, it was raining, and there was me with a guitar and amp and 6 other guys, and they had the music. And then the first thing they put on was James Bond theme, and in brackets, Dr. No. And they started singing the tune along, da-da-da, like this, you know.
0: Yeah.
1: And I started playing it. I did that, and I did another couple which I knew. I was just reading the titles, couldn't read a note of the music. He stopped me after the third one and said, "You're good, aren't you?" So I said, "Yeah." Which I didn't mean to say, you know. I was so nervous. Anyway, he got on the phone, the old-fashioned phone, and said, "Hey, John, this guy's good. We should get him." He said, "Where do you live?" I said, "Well, down the road." He said, "Well, I'll take you down the road because you're going to have to go on this tour tomorrow." I walked in and I said to my mum, "Dad, like, I'm really sorry about this." "Oh, that's great." I mean, they said that. They were obviously really worried. But anyway, these guys were all older than me, and they were very gracious, and they took care of me. I mean, I was 18, you know.
0: 18.
1: And these guys were like 30. So I was very lucky. I could have fallen into a bit of vipers, you know. But so I stayed with some gentlemen, and they were very good. And I grew up within that week. I suddenly grew up.
0: Wow.
1: But it was great. And anyway, there's 2 codas to this story, which is kind of funny.
0: Cool.
1: One is, I'm lying in bed one night on tour somewhere, you know, up in the north of England, thinking, "Oh, yeah, that was great." And then the thought suddenly occurred to me that my record player might not have been totally in pitch.
0: But
1: they weren't the old ones, right? They used half a valve, you know, and it could have been like everything could have been in F and I would have been sunk anyway.
0: Oh, wow.
1: Luckily, that was okay. So I didn't have to worry about that. But, you know what I mean? Just that terrible pain. Think, my God. And the other code was, we had a rehearsal to learn some new stuff, and the guy put the music out, and it was really hard. And he looked over to me. I fell silent. You know, he said, "You can't read, can you?"
0: Hmm.
1: I said, "Look, I'm really sorry, I can't." He said, "Oh, don't worry, we'll teach you." And every day then in the van, I had this old acoustic guitar. I had to take it in the van, and I had to sit in the middle kind of seating. And the bass player, Dave Richmond, got out this reading book. And I used to have my reading lesson from being picked up to the gig. You know, I had like a 4-hour reading lesson every day.
0: Oh, wow. Wow.
1: That was incredible. And I was pretty good after about 3 or 4 months, got the idea of it. You know, so it was okay. And actually, funny enough, another guy, which you probably know the name of, he's not with us anymore, Tony Ashton. He was a fantastic organ player. And he joined the band for a while. He couldn't read either. And we used to play Route 66. And it was great. And there's a middle bit where there's a kind of fluty thing.
0: Yes.
1: Which was arranged to be played on piano. And he got the chords, were great, what he was playing. He got the inversions, like, really nice. And suddenly got very New Agey. Had we invented the term then, it could have been like nice. New Agey, because it was just like these big floaty chords, and everyone was like waiting for something to happen, and nothing did, because he wasn't reading the music. That was funny.
0: That's really, really funny. Oh my God.
1: Yeah, had that been invented, the term, somebody would have come and said, yeah, that sounds very New Agey, guys.
0: Yeah. Oh, that is too
1: funny. So it was his turn to some of the say, you can't read, can you?

0: were talking about atmospheric pieces earlier, so this makes me want to ask just a bit about the conversation. And not to continually stay on titles, but this really is an evocative title. What we hear, is this truly a conversation, say, with yourself? You know, as you're playing with the delay, you're listening to one thing and responding to it before you can even hear it because of the effects. So is it a conversation with yourself, or is this what you imagine between a player or two?
1: Well, that's interesting, what you said about, Where it comes from, it was a conversation I had with Jimi Hendrix when I was playing with a guy called Cat Stevens.
0: Oh, yes.
1: And his big hit at the time was I Love My Dog, which was good. But there were three bands on, and I can't remember the other band, but they were kind of becoming popular. But there was Jimmy started the tour off. He was first on, which was quite amazing, really, when you think about it. But he didn't have a big hit, or his hit wasn't as big as Cat Stevens' hit, you know?
0: Right.
1: And they just went by that, you know, as a commercial thing. So we used to watch him every night, and it's like fantastic, you know? And then we went on to play I Love My Dog, which is a great song. I mean, he's a great songwriter, Cat, you know, I'll use it for it. But he wasn't really, you know, we were kind of emotionally into Mr. Jimmy. Anyway, we're in Sweden, and it's cold outside, you know? I was on the ground floor of this little hotel.
0: And
1: it wasn't 24 hours or anything. You know, it was locked up at 11. We had to get in there. And then it's about 3 in the morning, and I hear this knock on my window, and it's Jimmy.
0: Jimi Hendrix at your window.
1: Yeah, knocking on my window. So it's all a song, isn't it? So, okay, man. And he was kind of still dressed in his, like, stage gear, if you know.
0: Yeah.
1: He used to wear that a lot anyway. It wasn't really much different during the day. So, anyway, he's knocking on, and it's obviously really cold. And so I opened the window, lay him in. Oh, hi, man. We had a cup of tea, talking about this and that. Not a lot about music, funny enough, just about touring and things and, you know, just various things. And it was really nice. And he said, well, I'm going to try and go to bed now and get some sleep. So he had to go out to the front desk and find the skeleton key, come back and get in his room once he was in. So he went in there. So anyway, that conversation really could have been Little Wing, but it's a bit difficult to put it on again because of extraneous charges. But that, I was thinking about that when I did it.
0: Oh, that is so cool. Ray, I mean, I knew about this night, and I even asked Paul about it, about, tell me about it when Jimi Hendrix came down, you know, locked himself out, yada, yada. I had no idea that the conversation would be referencing that morning. Behind us now to take out this edition of KVC Arts, the tune we were just hearing about, The Conversation, from Ray Russell's release, Fluid Architecture. More on Ray at rayrussellmusic.com, and the book we heard about before from Paul Brett, Finding Fretless, the story of George Harrison's bad guitar. 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Thanks again to Paul Brett and Ray Russell, and here at KVCR, thanks to Rick Dulock, Sandy Hodela, Jessica Greenwell, Dylan Lang, Tony Lopez, and Shireen Awad. 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
3: It'll be mostly clear tonight with inland valley lows in the mid to upper 50s. I'm David Fleming with this KVCR weather update. Tomorrow's highs in the lower 90s, the mid to upper 90s on Thursday, then Friday, and going through the weekend, the highs remaining just to either side of 100.
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4: From WHYY in Philadelphia, this is Fresh Air. I'm Tanya Mosley in Los Angeles. Today, Mahmoud Khalil. He had a green card, no criminal record, and a wife 8 months pregnant when immigration agents took him from the lobby of his New York apartment building in March of last year and flew him to a detention center in rural Louisiana. He'd been the face of the pro-Palestinian protests at Columbia University, and the Trump administration wanted him out of the country.
5: Once you enter these detention centers, you see a very different reality about this country that supposedly champions human rights and liberty and justice. But once you cross into these prisons, you see the opposite side of what's actually happening in this country.
4: He writes about spending 104 days in detention and his new memoir, No Land to Stand On. First News.
6: This is National Native News. I'm Jill Freitas. Leaders in the Alaska Native community are working to bring back the power of the indigenous vote leading up to the state's November election. What was once a powerful voting bloc has weakened over the years as younger generations have become less politically active. Mark Moran reports.
7: Leaders in the Alaska Native community are working to bring back the power of the indigenous vote leading up to the state's November election. What was once a powerful voting bloc has weakened over the years as younger generations have become less politically active. One in four voting age members is an Alaskan Native, and as recently as 1982, Indigenous people wielded substantial power at the polls. Some villages even had voter turnout as high as 80%. That number has fallen drastically, now hovering at closer to 30%. Michelle Spark of Get Out the Native Vote for Alaska Federation of Natives says Indigenous leaders are encouraging Native villagers to carry on the tradition of democracy established by their elders.
8: How difficult is it to convince a dozen of your friends and neighbors in a small community to invest in making informed decisions and testimony and willingness to serve? And that's what we're asking our people to do, is reflect on our history.
7: Spark says Alaska's indigenous population prefers to cast its vote in person rather than by mail, which can often be difficult due to geography, health issues, or a lack of polling places. But even if voting by mail, postal service can often be interrupted by severe weather. There's also limited access to Alaskan communities that can only be reached by boat or plane. The Alaska Federation of Natives has worked in schools to teach young people about civics and government. The organization also travels to villages to encourage young people to reawaken the power of voting.
8: We have so much political power. We have an ability to shape Alaska's government in our own image, and we just need to own that power again, just like our elders did.
7: Indigenous villages are also facing a shortage of poll workers, especially in the most remote regions of the state, or physical polling places that were never open at all in recent elections, including Shaktulik, Diomed, and Kobuk in northwest and western Alaska. Federal officials are also working to build practices to best communicate with Indigenous villagers and help them exercise their right to vote. I'm Mark Moran for Alaska News Service.
6: A lack of access to affordable, stable housing is an issue felt across Minnesota. Support organizations working with Indigenous populations in Minneapolis say they're working through a maze of complications, as Mike Moen reports.
9: A lack of access to affordable, stable housing is an issue felt across Minnesota. Support organizations working with indigenous populations in Minneapolis say there's a maze of complications they're working through. The American Indian Community Development Corporation offers programs addressing housing and homelessness in the area. Executive Director Travis Earth Werner says resources are stretched thin, with added concerns about possible federal cuts on the horizon.
10: It takes people with a lot of hard work to work with individuals and progress them forward when often there's a lot of hopelessness involved.
9: But on a larger scale, policymakers need to listen to what residents want in crafting solutions like housing they can afford. This is Mike Moen for Minnesota News Connection.
6: And I'm Jill Freitas.

0: And yeah, I mean, that's, yeah, I even, you know, even now, like, it's just so difficult to speak about it.
1: It's hard to talk about. One of the things that I can imagine was hard for you to write about is that it sounds like you kind of felt a little bit of guilt for trusting the process, because your wife, Noor, when you were in detention, kept telling you to ask the lawyers about a furlough for the birth, and you kept pushing it forward. What were you waiting for?
0: At that time, I think I was hoping that I would be out before thinking about it. I did not want to think that I would miss the birth of my child. I tried to push that thought as much as possible. And with that, even like to have that conversation with the lawyers, because my whole focus was on getting out rather than getting a furlough. And also, like, I had very sort of like very low hopes that such requests would be granted after seeing like the level of cruelty that this government is taking in my case in particular, but also seeing the stories of the people around me. Like, there was someone who's also like wife gave birth to his daughter while he was in detention, and he wasn't able to see them at all. Worse than me, that like his family couldn't visit him because they were undocumented. At least I was lucky that Noor was an American citizen, that she can visit me without that fear.
1: The fear of also being detained.
0: Yeah, that was like a fear. You know, in the detention center in Jena, Louisiana, there were about 1,200 detainees. When I go to the visitation room, I would be alone there. There wouldn't be any visits. And that shocked me at first, but then I learned that a lot of their families are either not in the United States or even undocumented, but even if documented and they are on visas, they don't dare to come to visit them, fearing that they may be arrested as well. The other reason is these detention centers are in the middle of literally nowhere. Where I was in Louisiana, in rural Louisiana, it was like an hour away from the closest airport, that, you know, Alexandria, that there isn't any direct flight or many direct flights to from big cities. And that's also another part of the bad conditions there. They want detainees to give up very quickly, because if they decide to fight, that would take time. If it's comfortable, people would actually fight. But if it's so bad, people would say, like, why would we fight our case? Let's leave.
1: If you're just joining us, my guest is Mahmoud Khalil. His memoir is called No Land to Stand On. We'll be back after a break. This is Fresh Air.
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1: This is Fresh Air, and today I am talking with Mahmoud Khalil about his new memoir, No Land to Stand On. It's an account of the 104 days he spent in immigration detention after his arrest for his role in the pro-Palestinian protests at Columbia University. You have this way of being able to articulate and speak about the things that have happened to you.

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1: Blue Note Records was founded in 1939 by German immigrant Alfred Lion. 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
2: 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It'll be mostly clear tonight with inland valley lows in the mid to upper 50s. I'm David Fleming with this KVCR weather update. Tomorrow's highs into lower 90s, the mid to upper 90s on Thursday, then Friday, and going through the weekend, the highs remaining just to either side of 100. 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It's 8 o'clock.
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3: From NPR Music, this is Alt Latino. I'm Ana Maria Sayer. Let the chisme begin. And the chisme this week is that I got to bring in a very special guest to chisme out with me. And no, it's not Felix.
4: Are we on already?
3: We're always recording.
4: Oh my God, I didn't know we were on. Okay, let me get serious then.
3: Oh. Yandri is the unicorn kind of artist that I dream of finding. The kind that you just sit there and watch her and you know something exceptional is going to happen. She started releasing singles a number of years ago, but just now is actually finally releasing her debut album. The key to her music's excellence, in my opinion, is how easily and honestly diverse it is. She was born in Santo Domingo, raised in Italy, and has lived many places since. She's currently living in Los Angeles. So the diversity of her music is just an authentic expression of who she is. So for that reason, I knew I had to invite her in to perform A Tiny Desk.

0: end, I wanted to dissect exactly the basis for that amazing music, which obviously meant I had to pull her into the studio and make her play me some songs. Since this conversation, just last week, her debut album, Como Agua, was released into the world. So here's a conversation with an artist just on the brink of a very big transformation.
1: I'm feeling great.
0: Yeah?
1: Yeah.
0: I like that. You're about to release your debut album.
1: That's incredible.
0: That's pretty insane.
1: The laugh is really like nervous, right? But inside I really feel good.
0: I actually think technically when this comes out, you'll have released your debut album.
1: Oh, yes.
0: Oh my
1: I just
0: goodness.
1: Released.
0: Let's Speak do to it. Future you. What Let's is future way. You? What do you want to say to future you?
1: I just
0: you?
1: Released my debut album and I gotta say I'm proud of you. It feels like you think about something and you obsess about something, because to make an album you have to be obsessed and you have to be delusional and you have to be crazy.
0: Three things that you
1: have, the three of them
0: certainly are not.
1: And so yeah, it feels like manifestation. It feels good. It feels like

0: Your album is a lot of sounds. Like, a lot of sounds. Your Tiny Desk is maybe even more a lot of sounds and genres and various things. And so I know you have a very diverse music taste. So I was like, I want to play a game with her I've never played with anyone on this show before. Because why not make you my guinea pig?
1: Putting me on the spot.
0: So what we're going to do, you're coming on as a guest DJ, which we do often, but usually when we bring people on as a guest DJ, we give them the opportunity to have information ahead of time. They pick their songs. They, like, come prepared.
1: Yeah.
0: And you said, hey, how can I prepare? And I said, don't worry about it.
1: Yeah, I hate you. I'm just realizing you never gave me the theme.
0: No, there's no theme. The theme is you. The theme is you. The theme is your life. The theme is things that musically represent you in your life, which has been kind of an interesting one, I think. There's the whole Dominican, Italian, LA, whatever, around the world, doesn't have a home, now has a home.
1: Yeah.
0: Kind of thing going on. So, we're going to start with a question, and you're going to give me a song. Okay, without further ado, here's your first question.
1: Okay.
0: What is, Yandri, the first song you ever remember hearing?
1: No, that's crazy.
0: That's crazy? You have no idea.
1: I think the first one, I was a kid, and I think it's Ese Hombre by La India.
0: Okay.
1: Because my mom was cleaning, listening to that, the whole house. The way a Latin woman cleans, listening to La India is crazy.
0: Ese Hombre by La India.

0: Tell me this is not the best voice ever.
1: It's 11 a.m. on a Thursday. Nos saca a bailar las nenas, ya. Estamos puestísimos. Wow, I mean, there's so much to be said about that song. Did that inform your life at all?
0: 100%. That's why I grew up hating men.
1: Of course.
0: Now I don't anymore. I'm healed. You guys are the best.
1: It's taught young, no?
0: Yeah.
1: I mean, wow.
0: It's very, you know. But imagine, I moved to Italy alone with my mom, and she's taking care of this very old lady in the countryside in Italy, and she was listening to this with her broken heart.
1: It kind of fits with the whole Italian thing too, though, no?
0: Amazing.
1: The Italians love that also.
0: Oh, there's so much like
1: ratos
0: and rancor y rabia.
1: Yeah. Is that in your music now?
0: It's very emotional.
1: Rancor, rabia.
0: Not yet. I think
1: it's coming. The next album. You're too happy right now.
0: I think the next era is gonna, yeah. Because now I'm healed. And, you know, it's like,
1: yeah.
0: This is a healing album.
1: Right.
0: But once you heal, then you know how to channel your anger. Which I don't have anymore either, you know. I feel like I spent so much time in negativity and around negativity. And now I just don't have it anymore. I just don't have time for that.
1: Yeah. I like that.
0: Isn't that crazy?
1: Well, hopefully it'll come back so you can make a revenge album.
0: I have it. I have it in me.
1: Okay. When you were living in Italy, what was the song that made you feel the most connected to the Dominican Republic?
0: When I was in Italy?
1: Mm-hmm, growing up in Italy.
0: Are you crazy asking me these questions?
1: A little bit, yes.
0: No, I think one of the bachatas that I used to listen to, I think Guitarra by Joscar Sarante.

0: sonar.
1: Oh, my God.
0: You know, this makes me think of, we had a conversation recently where I asked you what language you love in. You told me Italian.
1: Yeah.
0: But
1: I think it's Spanish.
0: I'm like, I'm here to tell you. I don't know about that.
1: It depends who I'm loving. But I do love in Spanish a lot.
0: Elaborate. Depends on who you're loving.
1: It depends. You know, sometimes when you meet someone in a language, it's hard for me to switch. Mm-hmm. So my whole life, because I lived in Italy, I loved in Italian. But now, for example, with my partner, he speaks English and Spanish. And so I love in Spanish. Mm. Yeah, it's different.
0: How does that fit into your music now? Like that sense of being Dominican, using the music as a way to transport you there, mm-hmm. transporting the DR to Italy.
1: Yeah.
0: Like, where does that show up in your music?
1: I think anytime I approach like a more traditional genre, or, you know, every time I have a merengue, the merengue, for example, doesn't really sound like a proper merengue. It's my take on merengue. Mm-hmm. And I will always do everything like that, I think. I usually go to the source. Like even the song La Bendición that I have on the album, like to record the percussions, I went to the DR and I asked Edgar Molina to record the percussions because I wanted it to be, you know, legit.

0: But it's always going to be my take on it, and I think it shows in my music, because I was listening to these songs but in another context. And music is really a lot about, it's a matter of context. Like, if you listen to a reggaeton, un perreo duro, it depends where you listen to it. You're always going to vibe to it, but if you listen to it in el barrio, in Santo Domingo, it's different than listening to it in the countryside when there's no one in Italy.
1: Pero and, también te pone and it's un great. Contexto. It takes you somewhere.
0: It takes it, you somewhere, yeah. It's like a memory, you know, sort of.
1: That's why I find it interesting, because I think it has, no matter what, the power to take you somewhere. But if you're already there, then
0: it's like an explosion of senses. It's different.
1: Yeah. Okay, if you had to pick a song, this one's hard, I think, to soundtrack your life.
0: Soundtrack my life? So it shouldn't just be a song that I love.
1: I mean, it could be. What's like the song you walk around in the streets and you're like playing in the background?
0: That's Weird Fishes by Radiohead. That's literally the song that I cry to, that I'm happy with, you know, like that's my comfort song.
1: Let's hear it.
0: How did we go from bachata to screen? You knew this was gonna happen.
1: I did know this was gonna happen.

0: Wow, the song's crazy. Yeah.
1: No, wow, that song goes, it's crazy.
0: It's kind of like, okay, guys, we as human beings did something good. Because we have weird features. Thank you.
1: That drums. Oh. That drums, I hear. Mm-hmm. You went there on your tiny desk a little bit.
0: Yes, I did.
1: You did.
0: Because that's the thing. I feel like people sometimes are like, oh, how, like, where are your... Sometimes people started telling me, like, oh, I kind of feel like I get your influences, you know? And I'm like, oh, I didn't realize, but
1: yeah,
0: you have them. Like, we're a product of whatever we listen to.
1: Of course.
0: So I'm happy that...
1: Well, that's why you're an interesting case.
0: It's interesting experiment.
1: You're an interesting experiment because you really were just exposed to all these things. Like, so many artists today, and I think about this a lot, are trying to do this really big, diverse, multilingual even sounds.
0: Yeah.
1: It's just part of who you are by nature of what your life has been.
0: Yeah, exactly. I'm like,
1: you're okay. Like, I don't know. I just arrived.
0: Like, I don't know. No, and I actually, most of the time I was worried, you know, my whole very short new career, I was worried about this. Even in my album, like, oh, should I have that song in Italian that I wrote 5 years ago? And then I'm like, why not? That's my, basically my first language, you know, and every time I listen to that song, I cry. And so that means it has to be in the album.

0: You mentioned that in the last few years there's been a lot of ups and downs. You are really hard on yourself. You push yourself really hard.
1: Ana Maria,
0: just
1: I feel like
0: it's true. And so my next question is, what's the song that allows you to step outside of yourself and actually just feel peace and good and calm?
2: You want to like know my song, you know, that I put on and I'm like, oh, that's Bam Bam from Sister Nancy. Isn't that like an amazing song to vibe to?
0: Yes.
2: When you just want to chill. Yes. And

0: Like, you drop this song anywhere in a party,
1: instant hit.
0: Anywhere. So much swag.
1: Wow. Wow.
0: This song makes me feel good.
1: Yeah, I actually feel automatically 10 emotional points higher right now than I did.
0: This in the car?
1: Oh, yeah.
0: With the windows down?
1: With the windows down. Top down if you're lucky.
0: Come on. You feel like you're in your own movie. The hair moving, you're like...
1: So that's how you figure it out. You just put on that song 100 times in a row and then you were healed.
0: In a loop. You know I'm crazy enough to listen to one song all day.
1: I know.
0: I do that a lot.
1: When you were thinking about, like, okay, what makes an album, how to form this, how to put this together, was there a core sound, a core thing that you really wanted to capture in I mean, this is your first representation of you to the world as a whole thing.
0: That was a very hard thing for me, you know? Like, I had all these songs that I made with different people in different places, and I needed to put them together, and I was like, how am I gonna make this all part of, like, one body of work? And really, there's not an answer for that. You just have to... I had to analyze a little bit and think, okay, what are the common things that I put in this, in these songs? I would say my voice is really the glue for the whole thing. But I'm still not sure, Ana Maria. I'm still, like, experimenting and seeing what sounds best for me. I think the core was that all the songs that I chose to be in the album were songs that were touching me somehow. You know, or, like, I either cry and it makes me feel proud, or some songs, you know, like, I get obsessed over, like, Mentira. It's just, like, what I really liked, you know. It was really an album for myself.

0: I think that what I've observed more and more and more, like a lot of labels and A&Rs and people are really, really involved in the process to a point where everyone wants to like create a concept or an image, even a brand, perhaps, if you want to go there. Like it's become so calculated in that way.
1: Yeah.
0: So actually, yes, to make an album for you without thinking about who's your audience or who you're trying to reach, like that's how, to me, you create a successful work of art.
1: Ah, look at that.
0: Truly.
1: I just thought I need to think who I want to be and not, you know, like for who.
0: Right.
1: For whom.
0: Well, because then you're not making an art. You're making a marketing campaign.
1: Yeah, so I'm like, okay, who I want to be, and I had to go like deep and think what kind of artist I want to be, you know?
0: Why do you make music?
1: I make music to feel better. It's my way of coping with life. It's my way of communicating and putting all the stuff. I feel like I grew up in a very supportive environment with a lot of love. I received a lot of love in my life from my family and people around me. But most of the time, I don't know how to explain to them my feelings. Most of the time, there are things I go through in life that I can't, you know, they can't relate to this stuff, or I can't relate to, you know, my family and stuff. So music is my channel to put all my stuff. It's free therapy.
0: There's something nice about that too, because you needed that love to have the confidence to believe that you could make something that then could explain to them how you felt.
1: 100%. Like, to be delusional, you needed that.
0: You needed to be loved.
1: You need that core. You need to be supported. Like, people that are like, oh, who cares? Not really, you know? You need a... And still to this day, like, my mom doesn't know what I'm doing. You know, she has no idea. And when I told her about the tiny desk, poor thing, she was like, oh, what is it? And I'm like, Mama, I'm going to... You know, it's hard when you explain to people. I'm like, I'm going to this office.
0: Yeah. Okay, sure.
1: And I'm going to sing, you know, and it's a big deal for me, whatever, but she doesn't know. So she's just like, you seem excited about this thing. You seem like it's really important for you. I hope everything goes well. Como que enjoy it and just make sure you just be yourself, okay?
0: What would be your song for your mom?
1: My song for my mom. I don't know, really. I think about my mom when I listen to Lauryn Hill. I think Zion would be a good song for my mom to dedicate.

0: Oh, why does that make you think of your mom?
1: I don't know. It's just when she says, "Now the joy of my love is Zion," which is her son. I just think about the love that my mom always had for me and my brothers. You know, it's like a sort of a. And she always told me, like, "Oh, until you become a mother, like, you won't really understand what this is." But I could feel it since I was a kid. I'm a very sensitive person, and I was a very receptive and like kind of adult kid. Mm-hmm. So she always treated me as an adult, you know, when I was a kid. And I saw the pain she went through to give me like a better life and opportunities and stuff. So I saw the sacrifices.
0: This is going to be the hardest question that I have for you.
1: Okay, let's go.
0: What's the song that feels most you?
1: That is not my song, but feels most me? Oh, this is hard. I think it changes. It changes, but like in this moment for me is Paloma by Angelica Garcia.
0: I like that song.
1: I love that song.
0: I love that song. She's amazing.

0: My God. When I heard this song randomly, I heard this song and I was like, who's Angelica Garcia? And I went to check and she's amazing. And then I was like, can I be your backing vocals?
1: In Instagram DM.
0: Hi.
1: Hi.
0: I DM'd her. I'm like, hi, I love your song.
1: What to you would be like the biggest sign? And maybe it's about this album. Like, what's the sign for you that this album is being loved?
0: I think if people relate to it, if there's someone that can find like a little remedy in it, that's, for me, that's already a good thing. You know, that's done. That's my job is done. Because someone, like, the songs are my babies, but obviously they're not mine anymore once you release them. And so they become someone else, like, healing part, or someone else, like, song to drive to, or someone else, like, morning song. They're not mine anymore. That's crazy.
1: Very Isn't vulnerable crazy? To love something so much.
0: Very vulnerable. I know.
1: So of all the songs we played today, if this were a little playlist that we put together, what's the song from your album that you would fit onto this playlist?
0: The song from my album, I think it would be... It's really hard to choose. Oh. I think it would be Amapolas, because that's the song that I wrote for, you know, my family, like homesickness. I think my goal in life is to find space and time to enjoy different things in life, like moments with my family, you know?
1: Mm-hmm.
0: And that will come later, probably, when I'm more like stable with everything and I figured out my life, my career and everything. You know, I'll find moments to just be home with them, or like travel with them. You know, I love to see my parents traveling to places they never been to, or they never had the chance to see.

0: Yandri's debut album, Como Agua, is now out in the world, so go listen to it and go check out her amazing Tiny Desk. Truly, it's one of my favorites. Also, if you like this episode, send us an email or a comment or an anything at altlatino@npr.org. Our producer is Noah Caldwell. The executive producer of NPR Music is Saraya Mohammed, and the executive director of NPR Music is Sonali Mehta. I'm Ana Maria Sayer. Thank you so much for listening.
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5: A new documentary features anonymous interviews with 24 Israeli intelligence officers and soldiers. They reveal how Israel's military targets Palestinians in Gaza. The film's called Naza.
6: It's the words that Israeli intelligence officers use when describing the number of civilians that they know or they expect are going to be killed in an airstrike.
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8: Coming up after the news on Crowd Science, do plants like being touched?
9: You could imagine if yourself standing in a room blindfolded, all of a sudden you feel something touching you. You'll probably be a bit stressed, but that's more or less, I think, the sensation a plant must have.
8: Listener Gamit wants to know what happens to a plant when we touch it. Do they have any awareness of us? And is there any evidence that being in close contact with plants is good for us? Join me, Anand Jagatia, to find out next.
10: BBC News with Charlotte Gallagher. President Trump has said that AI firms could regulate themselves following talks with tech bosses at the White House. Despite a series of warnings in recent weeks about the risks AI could pose to humanity, Mr. Trump said there would be tremendous self-policing. The Chinese AI company Moonshot says it's conducting an internal review after a security firm said it had persuaded two of its AI models to discuss making chemical and biological weapons. The firm said they'd also discussed methods to carry out assassinations. Democratic senators in the US have accused the Department of Homeland Security of spending $20 million of taxpayers' money on campaign-style adverts featuring President Trump ahead of November's midterm elections. The White House says they were public service announcements. Reports from Ukraine say there's been another large-scale Russian attack on Kyiv overnight. Kyiv's mayor said a private residential building, a shop and a warehouse were on fire in three districts. Israel's Prime Minister Benjamin Netanyahu says he's filed libel lawsuits against a number of Israeli media outlets and journalists. He's dismissed as outright lies reports that he had received warnings of an imminent attack on Israel prior to October the 7th. France's interior minister says 440 people, mostly students, were arrested during protests at high schools across the country on Tuesday. The US embassy in Costa Rica says 45 tons of illegal drugs have been removed from the country in a US military aircraft following anti-narcotics operations. The embassy said the drugs would be destroyed. And researchers in Britain are creating a vast digital museum of natural history specimens. It will allow people to see around 70 million.
11: So here we are. This is a particular variety of lavender called Arctic Snow. It's an English lavender.
8: Welcome to Crowd Science from the BBC World Service. I'm Anand Jagatia, and I'm getting my hands dirty in an English garden.
11: And if you just take your fingers and sort of rub it along the foliage here and just smell your fingers, you will instantly remember lavender smell, yes.
12: Yeah, I mean, that's basically as strong as if you have a little bottle of essential oil. Yes. Like it's, but it's much nicer, it's more mellow.
11: Yes, it's quite pungent.
8: I'm trying out some direct physical contact with the plants in this garden, because that's what this week's question is all about.
13: Hi, my name is Gurmeet. I'm from India. My question for crop science is, can plants actually sense the presence of humans and respond to the way we interact with them? For example, when we touch, hug or care for a plant, can it detect this in any scientific way?
8: Gurmeet began wondering about whether plants might be able to detect the presence of humans after hugging a tree at a well-being centre.
13: And they talk about to hug a tree or talk to a tree, that makes us calm and well. Then I was very curious to know, is there any scientific evidence behind this?
12: So what was it like hugging the tree? Did you enjoy it?
13: Yeah, when I hug a tree, that feels me very calm and happy. And it feels earthing.
12: Earthing, I like that word.
13: But I want to know, is trees also enjoy when we hug trees?
12: yeah, you obviously got a lot out of hugging the tree, but did the tree get anything out of it as well?
13: Yeah.
12: So I like that there's sort of two halves to this question. One is, do plants know that we're there? You know, does a tree know if we hug it? But also, what's the impact of that kind of thing on us? Does touching plants or hugging plants have an impact on us as well as humans? We'll try and find some answers and we'll let you know what we find out.
13: Thank you so much.
8: Thanks, Gurmeet, for getting in touch with that tree and for getting in touch with crowd science. To answer your questions, let's start from the plant's perspective. Do they actually have a sense of touch?
9: Yeah, absolutely. They have a pretty decent sense of touch. It helps them in many ways.
8: This is Olivier van Aken. He's a molecular biologist from the University of Lund in Sweden, where he researches how plants respond to their environment.
9: It can help climbing plants to find something to attach to. It can find maybe insects crawling on the leaf so that the plant can prepare before it actually gets bitten. Also, wind can actually induce these kind of signals, because obviously if you're a tree growing on an open plain, you don't want to be blown about too much, so you'll try to become a bit shorter, a bit more stocky, and all of this is response to touch in various ways.
8: So touch is important for plants. It's useful for them to be able to sense the things in contact with them. But Gurmeet also wanted to know if being touched might be a positive experience for the plant. Well, according to Olivier, most of the time it's probably quite stressful, which makes sense if you think about it from their point of view.
9: I guess you could imagine if yourself standing in a room blindfolded and you don't know what's happening around you and all of a sudden you feel something touching you, you'll probably be a bit stressed about it unless it's like your partner and you know it's going to be okay. But that's more or less, I think, the sensation a plant must have, because they can't really know what is touching them. A large part of it is a stress response, because it can then help them boost their immune system. Maybe they might get a wound or get cut in some way, and then they can stimulate the immune system to stop maybe infections. But that's kind of one end of the story. Of course, plants like Venus flytraps, you know, the ones that, you know, can catch flies, yeah, they obviously use it in a more sort of positive way, and they kind of adapted that stress signal into something that alerts them to, hey, now is a good time to close my trap. So, of course, it's, yeah, not a black and white answer.
12: Of course. And I think that's a really illustrative example, the Venus flytrap. Have you got any other examples that spring to mind of specific plant species that tend to have a reaction to touch?
9: Yeah, you have these sensitiva plants. You've probably seen them, mimosa. They're the ones that when you touch the leaf, it has all these like leaflets, and you touch it and then it sort of collapses on itself very quickly.
12: Yeah, you can like stroke them and then you sort of get this domino effect.
9: Yeah, exactly. Yeah, so those ones do it. And they again do it because they think it might scare away some bug that's trying to eat them.
12: Yeah, and I guess in those examples, the outcome, the response to the...

0: contributions of each of these manipulations. And then what we can see is that the plants, they flower later. So they, well, I guess they develop a bit more slowly. They might have smaller leaves. So in a way, yeah, it's like a stress response. So they kind of prioritize survival over being the fastest growing plant.
1: So plants do have a sense of touch, and they can respond to physical contact in a variety of ways, from climbing plants, which may use it to attach to a surface, to a Venus flytrap, which may snap shut around a juicy fly. But in most cases, plants respond to touch defensively, with a stress response, because there's a good chance that whatever is touching them is going to harm them. So plants might not enjoy being touched quite as much as we may like touching them. Listener Gamit certainly found hugging a tree to be a positive experience. But is there any scientific evidence that close contact with plants is good for our well-being? We've travelled to the perfect place to find out, a well-being garden in the south of England.
2: Welcome to Wisley, RHS Wisley Garden. We are standing in front of RHS Hilltop, the home of gardening science. So it's a big building dedicated to horticulture scientific research. And in front of it, we are in the well-being garden.
1: This is Ashby Lavelle Sachs, the Wellbeing in Gardening Fellow at the Royal Horticultural Society. We're surrounded by flowering plants in a very peaceful garden that's been specially developed to make you feel good.
2: This garden was designed specifically to support well-being by including all kinds of beautiful textures. We have moving water, lovely sounds, and we also included a number of aromatic plants that so you can experience that scent. So really all five senses are really elevated in this garden.
3: What is the evidence for the impact of being around plants on our physiology and our psychology?
2: So one of the first things you notice in any garden is color. It's when people are most drawn to flower colors. And we have done research that shows that actually, if you look over here at these yellow flowers, those warm, saturated yellows, reds, and oranges have found that really energize us and produce positive emotion.
3: And then you said there are also other senses we can think about.
2: Absolutely. So if you think about maybe sound here, we had an interesting study done here at the Hilltop where a researcher came in and gave people three different prompts. First prompt, they just had them walk around for 20 minutes. The second prompt was, notice nature around you. What sounds do you hear? And also the third prompt was, notice all the man-made sounds, the roadway, the airplanes above you. And then we found that the folks that really paid attention to the natural sounds, the natural features, scored the highest in the restoration. Their mood and their relaxation was scored the highest. So my point being is these natural soundscapes can really calm and relax us as well.
3: So listener Gamit, when she was hugging this tree, she might have been hearing the sounds of the wind in the leaves. What other things might have been going on that would have been impacting her well-being?
2: So one thing I also want to point out is scent, which is very powerful and something we're studying here. If you have ever walked through the forest and just wondered, you know, you felt at peace, there's actually a lot going on behind that. One of the things specifically is something called a phytoncide. So conifer trees emit these organic compounds, and there's a lot of research that has shown that even just a two-hour walk through a forest with conifer trees activates our killer T cells, and those can really affect our immune system and our sleep and actually help fight cancer even for days afterwards the visit.
1: So when our listener Gamit had her arms wrapped around that tree, it might not have just been the hugging that made her feel good. The colours, sounds, and scents that she was experiencing may also have had lasting positive effects on her mind and body. In fact, just smelling the compounds released by certain trees can have a boosting effect on our immune system. We've heard that plants can respond to physical contact, but Gamit also wants to know if they can sense the presence of humans. That's what we'll be looking at next. You're listening to Crowd Science from the BBC World Service, where we try and wrap our heads around the answers to your science questions. I'm Anand Jagatia, and this week we're exploring what happens when we come into contact with plants. We've learned about the impact that this can have on us. But what about the plants? Is there any evidence that they can detect us being near them?
4: I absolutely think plants will be aware of other organisms around them.
1: This is Alexander Jones. He works at the Sainsbury Laboratory at the University

0: of Cambridge in the UK studying plant hormones.
1: In terms of humans, I think they won't necessarily know a human or even an individual human. They certainly wouldn't be aware of that level of specificity, but they would, in a small room, if a human walked in, they would be breathing out carbon dioxide and the plant would immediately be aware of that change in the air. If the human turns on the light, if they open the shutters, all these things would affect the plant's physiology in a way that the body of the plant would respond to, and even on short timescales.
0: According to Alexander, just by being around a plant, we would change their environment in ways that they can detect and respond to in measurable ways.
1: So we can measure genes, gene expression going up or down in response to these stimuli very fast. We can measure physiological responses like the pores in their leaves opening and closing. These are the things that would happen right away, actually, in response to, let's say, a large animal entering a closed room.
2: I'm wondering, is there any evidence that plants can distinguish between human touch, but also maybe other kinds of contact, like an insect walking across them, or rain or wind?
1: I absolutely think the plants would be able to discriminate different types of stimuli. In fact, we've seen some of this in our own research where, you know, a poke may be read differently from a pest inserting a feeding structure into the plant leaf. And so I think this could take on different forms, but I absolutely think plants are capable of discriminating different types of touch.
0: Alexander has studied the way one species of plant reacts to a particularly invasive form of touch, being eaten.
1: And you might be familiar with spider mites crawling all over your houseplants. They're actually a terrible pest. We found that when spider mites feed on a leaf, they will actually trigger a drought hormone.
0: This drought hormone is normally used to save water by closing pores on the leaf. But the plant can do the same thing to defend against spider mites.
1: And the reason they do this, we think, is because the spider mites prefer to feed through these pores. So if you close the pores, actually the spider mites have a harder time of feeding and causing infestation.
0: The plant has evolved a new way of using an existing hormone. And Alexander says that hormones are really important for plants as a way of responding to their environment.
1: When a plant is responding to an environmental stimulus, we know that it will change the levels of these hormones, these molecules, and that then becomes information that the rest of the plant can then interpret. And what's really important is that they can come together and provide information processing to say, well, there's multiple signals present at the same time, and then we're going to actually activate the immune system. And so we think that's how plants function without a central information processing brain.
0: So despite not having a brain, plants have the ability to respond to touch in very sophisticated ways, using hormones as a way of processing information signals from their environment. And to answer listener Gurmeet's question about whether plants can sense our presence, plants can respond to changes in the environment that we might cause, like CO2 or light levels. But there's no evidence to suggest that they can detect the presence of humans per se, although it might be possible.
1: And you never know, maybe there is a plant out there that has evolved a way to specifically read some sort of chemical plus physical signature of a human touch. We cannot exclude this sort of thing.
0: Now, we've looked at some of the downstream consequences of how plants respond to touch. But what we haven't explored is how do they actually sense physical contact in the first place? What's actually going on inside a plant when you first touch it?
3: What we assume is that when you touch a plant, if you think of a plant cell like a balloon, and you would push it with your finger, you would see sort of around where you're pushing it that the balloon will stretch locally.
0: This is molecular biologist Olivier Van Aken, who we heard from earlier.
3: So we think there are channels in the plant's membranes, in the cells, that are stretch activated. So when some kind of mechanical force hits the plant, it'll stretch the membrane and those channels will sense it and somehow they will open up.
0: Once these channels are open, it means charged particles called ions can flow through them.
3: And different ions like calcium can enter the cell, and that sort of sets in motion a whole signaling cascade. And that cascade itself, we're kind of getting to know, and we know some important players of how that part inside the cell is working, but then really how the first signal is perceived, that is still a bit of a mystery.
0: So we don't know exactly how plants translate that first physical touch into a response, but it's likely that it involves stretch-activated channels for ions like calcium. And once those ions move into the cell, it can cause a domino effect for all kinds of cellular signals.
3: So we know there are particular proteins that can sort of measure the concentration of these ions inside the cell, and then they will activate. It's a bit like a relay race. So the first person, you know, gets a tap on the shoulder, and then he starts sprinting, maybe has some kind of stick, and he passes the stick on to the next one, and then this person will continue. So you have this sort of protein cascade. So one protein activates the next one, and the next one, and in doing so you can kind of amplify the signal. And then 10, 20 minutes later we can measure like 1,000 or 2,000 genes have changed just by this initial touch. And then depending on how often this will happen, you get these cumulative effects, that's what we think. So just a single touch probably doesn't do so much, but if you do it every day, couple of weeks in a row, all this will build up into something that actually becomes a tangible effect.
0: So that's the impact of touching a plant on the plant. But what about the impact on us? We've heard about the positive impacts of being around plants in general, but listener Gamit wanted to know if there's any evidence that actually touching them might be good for us. Back at Wisley Garden, I put this to well-being and horticulture expert Ashby.
4: There hasn't been that much research on specifically what happens when we touch a plant. I think we have done research on gardening. You know, what happens if you pot a plant? What happens if you're working with your hands in the soil, touching the soil? So the act of gardening stimulates all five of our senses.
2: In my head, I can definitely think of plants that I don't want to touch,
4: yeah.
2: like stinging nettles, or, you know, if you go camping and the grass is really scratchy underneath you. But yeah, I guess the act of hugging a tree, I don't know if you know if there's been any research on that, but it's more than just the feel of the tree or the bark against your skin. There's also this sense of connecting with a being that's been there for a really long time. There's a sense of feeling how you're connected to the earth beneath you. Also, probably your face is getting a lot of smells, yeah, and sights as well.
4: There's been research that's shown that spending time looking at nature, being in nature, it makes your problem seem smaller because you get greater perspective and you feel like, you know, you're part of something larger than yourself, a bigger ecosystem, and it can be really grounding and soothing feeling. So maybe that's what your listener was describing, not just touching the tree, but really feeling connected to something bigger. And I think the more we can do that in our world today, the better everyone will be.
0: So there is research which shows that being in nature can ground us and connect us to something bigger. Perhaps that's part of what listener Gamit was experiencing when she hugged that tree. There hasn't been much research which has specifically looked at the effect of touch, but we were able to find a scientist who has done one of the few studies in this area.
5: We wanted to find out whether different textures could produce different physiological and psychological responses. In other words, does touching a soft leaf affect us differently from touching a soft, stiff or rough one?
0: This is Sine Park, who researches the health benefits of gardening and plants at the Department of Bio and Healing Convergence at Konkuk University in Seoul, South Korea. In her experiment, 30 adults were asked to touch soft, smooth, stiff and rough leaves on 12 plants for 90 seconds. The plants were placed inside a box so that participants couldn't see them, allowing them to focus purely on the sensation of touch.
5: While they were touching the plants, we measure responses in the prefrontal cortex. After touching each plant, the participants were asked to evaluate how they felt psychologically.
0: The study looked at the prefrontal cortex, a part of the brain known to be important for regulating mood. To measure brain activity, they used an indirect marker, levels of a substance called oxyhemoglobin.
5: Oxyhemoglobin is hemoglobin that carries oxygen in the blood. So when a brain region becomes more active, its oxygen demand generally increased, so changes in oxyhemoglobin can be used as an indirect indicator of cortical activity.
0: Previous research suggests that lower levels of oxyhemoglobin may signify mental relaxation. But Sine's findings didn't completely fit with that interpretation.
5: Oxyhemoglobin concentration in the prefrontal cortex was lowest when participants touched the smooth plant and highest when they touched the soft plant. Psychologically, however, both the soft and smooth plants were evaluated very positively.
0: Participants had a lower concentration of oxyhemoglobin in the prefrontal cortex when touching smooth plants, and they reported a higher level of relaxation. But it also turns out that oxyhemoglobin was high when participants touched soft plants, even though they still reported high levels of relaxation and comfort.
5: So one important finding is that physiological and psychological responses do not necessarily follow exactly the same pattern. Different textures appear to produce different type of responses.
0: So it seems from this research, which granted is just one study with a small sample size, that touching smooth or soft plants may relax people. But it's not conclusive from this study that it was definitely the plants that were affecting well-being. Perhaps touching something like velvet or a teddy bear might have had the same effect. However, as we heard at Wisley Garden, there is lots of research to show that being in nature does have an impact on us. We heard earlier that for a plant, touch is usually a trigger for a stress response. Plants simply don't know whether it's a friend or a foe that's brushing their leaves. But there is evidence showing that touching some plants, like crops, might lead to some positive results. For us, at least.
3: Out on the field, if we think about like wheat or barley, and they're still quite young, when you sort of just after winter or when you've just sown them, then we actually see if we roll the plants gently, so we don't really sort of destroy them, we just gently roll them with a soft roller.
0: This is molecular biologist Olivier Van Aken again.
3: And then we do that a couple of times, and then what we've noticed is that actually the mature plants are more resistant to, it's called lodging, it's when it gets very windy and rainy, and then when it, the sort of plants get blown over and they struggle to get back up again, and that's obviously not great for the farmer because he'll lose a bunch of that yield. So we have some nice evidence that that actually can prevent some of the lodging, so that's something we're trying to actually finish off a study at the moment.
2: Wow, so basically if you, as you say, have this little roller and you use it to roll up and down the stems of these crops, then when they are mature, they will be more resistant to being blown over by wind and things like that.
3: You have to sort of time it well, which is why the research goes quite slowly, because you have like one go a year when it's the season to try this, and then, oh, okay, this happened, and the next year you can say, oh, maybe let's do it slightly differently, and then, oh yeah, that worked, it didn't work, and then there's the next year. So it's sort of slow going research.
2: Yeah, and I suppose it really speaks to the kinds of evolutionary strategies that plants have to employ, because I guess they're just slower than animals, right? They operate on a different time scale, like you were saying. They can't change very quickly, and so actually they're picking up on maybe fairly subtle cues when they're very young to push them in a different direction and kind of maximize their resources to predict the future, really, of what kind of environment they might be in.
3: Yeah, exactly, yeah. I guess what we do by doing these treatments, I guess you could think of it like if it doesn't kill you, it only makes you stronger.
0: Olivier's research could mean bigger yields for crops. Even though touching plants in this way might be stressful for them in the short term, it could make them more resilient in the long term. Gamit, you wanted to know if plants can sense our presence. And while they might not be able to distinguish us from other animals, or even from generic changes in light or CO2, plants are surprisingly sensitive to changes in their environment. And they can certainly respond to being touched, even if they aren't aware of who's doing the touching. As for tree hugging, there isn't much data on how the physical sensation of connecting with a plant impacts us. But there is lots of data to show that being near to plants in general can improve our health and well-being through all of our senses. thanks for reaching out with your question. Over to you for the credits.
5: 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The presenter was Anand Jagjita and producer was Joe Glanville. 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
6: Americans lost a record $16 billion in legal sports betting last year. 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More than half of men 18 to 49 in this country have an open sports book.
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9: It'll be mostly clear tonight with inland valley lows in the mid to upper 50s. I'm David Fleming with this KVCR weather update. Tomorrow's highs in the lower 90s, the mid to upper 90s on Thursday, then Friday, and going through the weekend, the highs remaining just to either side of 100.
10: 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It's 9 o'clock.
11: I lean forward to him and I say, I love you. And he says, what? And I say, I love you. And I stand up, kiss him on the cheek, and I walk out the hospital ward. And just as I'm leaving, I hear my dad say, in a loud voice, I know you do.
12: Next up, the Moth Radio Hour. I'm Meg Bowles, and in this hour, we'll hear stories of love. Heartbeats, heartaches, and trying again.
13: There was a note stuck in my locker. I opened it up and read it, and it was from Ryan. And it said, Dear Christy, I really like you. Do you like me too? Check one. Yes, no, maybe. Love, Ryan. It said love. I mean, it was happening. Like, this is happening.
12: That story and more coming up next on the Moth Radio Hour from PRX. Right after the news.
14: Live from NPR News, I'm Giles Snyder. The Supreme Court is allowing the Trump administration to resume, for now, deportations of migrants to countries other than their birthplaces. The court is to hear oral arguments on the case in December, as NPR's Sergio Martinez Beltran reports.
15: The justice's brief order stayed a lower court order that blocked the third country deportations. The court's three liberal justices objected. The administration has said that a country's assurance that it will not engage in persecution or torture should be enough to deport a non-citizen to a country that's not their own. Solicitor General John Sauer told the justices third country deportations is, quote, an essential tool to remove certain aliens, including some of the worst criminal aliens. The policy has been used to deport tens of thousands of non-citizens to countries in Africa and Latin America, where their attorneys say the migrants face significant harms. Sergio Martinez Beltran, NPR News, Austin, Texas.
14: Hurricane Polo's remnants are bringing more rain to the flood-struck southwest. Flood watches extend from Arizona into central Texas. In New Mexico, state officials report flooded roads and debris on highways. There have been several water rescues in Arizona. President Trump has released what the White House says is a voluntary accord with major tech companies on artificial intelligence, saying they've agreed to self-police AI development.
16: Our country, they love the world, and they came together and they did something that few people really, it's almost like a constitution in a way.
17: Mr. President, the biggest
16: people in the world signed that, and I signed it as president. And it really is a form of protection.
14: Trump unveiled the one-page document on social media after meeting with tech executives for a Tuesday lunch at the White House. Trump says AI companies are capable of self-policing. The agreement comes amid alarm bells sounded by AI executives who have called on the government to establish guardrails. After more than two tumultuous decades, the U.S. military formally pulls out of Iraq Wednesday. The withdrawal will also mark the end of the anti-ISIS coalition that the U.S. has led since 2014. As NPR's Jane Arraf reports from Baghdad.
17: at what had been the Joint Military Command Center, Iraqi workers are renovating. U.S. officers have operated from here since 2014, when Iraq asked the U.S. military to return to fight the militant group ISIS. On Wednesday, U.S. commanders and Iraqi leaders will mark the withdrawal of U.S. forces 23 years after the United States invaded Iraq.
18: It's a historical day. We are very proud to reach this day.
17: That's Iraqi Armed Forces spokesman Sabah al-Numan. At its height, during an eight-year-long occupation, the U.S. had 170,000 military personnel in Iraq. Jane Araf, NPR News, Baghdad.
14: And you're listening to NPR News from Washington. The union representing 8,000 EPA employees nationwide has filed a lawsuit over the agency's termination of their union contract last year. From member station GBH, Craig LaMalt has more.
19: The EPA terminated its union contract last summer after President Trump signed an executive order ending collective bargaining rights for more than a million federal employees. Lily Simmons heads AFGE Local 3428, which represents EPA employees in New England. She says those workers have lost protections that were in the contract.
20: For example, you go out and you do some water sampling and it's bad. And you need to share that bad news and you need to make sure that people are not using that water as a source of drinking water. But are you going to lose your job for saying so? That is a real concern for people.
19: The executive order cited national security concerns. The EPA has not responded to a request for comment. For NPR News, I'm Craig LaMalt in Boston.
14: In English Premier League soccer, Manchester City is facing repercussions after an independent commission found City guilty of almost all of the 115 charges of financial wrongdoing. The league's chief executive, Richard Masters, says the commission's verdict details how the club systematically broke Premier League rules for nearly a decade. The club denies wrongdoing and says in a statement that it will appeal. Alaska's Fat Bear Contest has a winner. A brown bear named Backpack is this year's champion. Voted the winner of Fat Bear Week at Alaska's Katmai National Park and Preserve. He's estimated to weigh more than 1,000 pounds. I'm Giles Snyder. This is NPR News.
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0: From PRX, this is the Moth Radio Hour. I'm Meg Bowles, and in this show, we'll hear stories from the heart. Deep loyalty, great pride and affection, unbridled passion. Love is a common theme in moth stories, perhaps because love touches every corner of our lives. We cherish and celebrate it, we daydream about it, and often find ourselves in pursuit of it, like our first storyteller, Christy Hawkins. Christy shared her story at a Grand Slam in Denver, Colorado, where we partner with local public radio station KUNC. Here's Christy Hawkins, live at the Moth.
1: I got divorced recently, and my friends and family have decided that it's time for me to get back out there. One of them actually suggested that I should get on Tinder, and I'm not so old and out of it that I don't know what Tinder is. I know what it is. Actually, when I first got divorced, I asked my 21-year-old niece if she thought I should sign up for the Grindr. And she explained to me that Tinder and Grindr are not the same thing. But I don't really know how these sites work. I know what they are, but as my friend described it to me that night, and with the swiping left and the swiping right, it occurred to me, this sounds so much like junior high. I mean, in junior high, when you like somebody, you would write a note and ask them, do you like me back? Check one, yes, no, maybe. And then you wait for a response. It's straightforward. But for me, that's terrifying. If this is how dating is gonna be, I'm not sure I want in, because I have really traumatic experiences with these notes. See, when I was 13, I was in love with a boy named Ryan. Ryan was tall and blonde and blue-eyed, and he was smart and quiet. He's what the kids today would call a hot nerd. And I was not a hot nerd. I was what the kids today would just call a nerd. And I had a perm, and I had super thick glasses, and I wore turtlenecks almost exclusively, like every day. I mean, Ryan was way out of my league, and I knew that, but it didn't stop me from loving him. I just loved him. And I was not at all subtle about my love for Ryan. So a couple of his friends caught on that I liked him, and these boys, Marcus and Adam, would just tease me about it. But I didn't care. I was in love. Well, this all came to a glorious, glorious head the Friday before spring break of my eighth grade year. I went to my locker to get my books to go home, and there was a note stuck in my locker. And the note, I opened it up and read it, and it was from Ryan. And it said, "Dear Christy, I really like you. Do you like me too? Check one. Yes, no, maybe. Love, Ryan." It said love. I mean, it was happening. Like, this is happening. I floated to the bus, and I read and reread that note all the way home, and imagining how Ryan and I were just going to be together forever. And I knew that we would not be able to make our dreams come true until after spring break, because back in those days, we didn't have cell phones. So I would have to wait until we got back to school. But when I got home, we were ready to leave on vacation for spring break, and the phone rang just as we were walking out the door, and my mom answered it. And she called that it was for me. And when I got closer, she stage whispers to me, "It's a boy." Like, she's as surprised as I am, because I am not a kid that ever got called by boys, believe me. And so I just knew it was Ryan. He was ready to get the party started. Like, he could not wait for spring break to be over. He wanted this to happen now. So I was super cool. I was like, "Hey, Ryan, what's up?" And he was like, "Hey, Christy, it's Ryan." And then he took a big breath and he said, "You know that note you got in your locker? Well, I didn't write it. Marcus wrote it. It was just a big joke. And he thought it was really funny, but I didn't think it was funny. I just thought it was kind of mean. So I thought I had to call and tell you that I don't like you." Oh, man. I felt all the feelings. Like, I was crushed, beyond crushed. But I gathered my wits and I said, "Oh, God, Ryan, like, I totally knew it was a joke the whole time. Like, I would never fall for that. Well, anyway, Ryan, my mom's calling me, so I have to go. I'll see you at school." And I just fell apart. I cried and cried and cried. I cried for 7 days straight at spring break. But when I got back to school, I hid my feelings. I never said a word about it to Ryan. I never said a word about it to Marcus. I just went on with my life. But fast forward 15 years, and I ran into Marcus in a bar. And I asked him, after a few drinks, "Why in the hell did you do that to me? That was so mean." And he said, "I had a huge crush on you." And that was my way of showing it. Okay. Well, you know, that sounds kind of sweet. So we got married. We got married. And we had three kids. And we spent 10 years together. But wait. You guys heard me at the beginning of the show say that I just got divorced, right? So, I'll spare you the details. But when Marcus left, it was like getting that note all over again and then getting a call telling me that the whole thing was just a joke. So here I am. I'm 40. I'm going on 14. And I have to start dating again. And we have to do it with technology. I mean, when I was in my 20s, we just like put on beer goggles and wrote a number on a napkin and hoped for the best. Like, that seems simple. This is gonna be tough. But I'm trying to look on the bright side. I mean, I don't wear glasses anymore, and I don't perm my hair, and I don't wear turtlenecks that often. So I'm liking my chances. I am liking my chances. So I am here tonight to tell you that I am gonna get on the grinder, and I am gonna find a Ryan, and I am gonna be swiping left and swiping right, and one of these days, I'm gonna get swiped back.
0: Christy Hawkins works from home for a large healthcare company, and when she's not working or playing chauffeur for her three kids, she's entertaining the friends and family who are always coming in and out of her house. She says life is very busy, but lots of fun. When Christy found out we were airing her story, she shared it with her ex-husband, Marcus. They're still friends and co-parenting like champions, she says. When Marcus heard the story, he wrote to her and said, "You say all those things like hair and perm and turtlenecks like they made you unattractive, but that isn't true. I loved your red turtleneck and Sally Jesse's and the short on the sides, curly on top do. It's amazing how we feel about ourselves and how other people see us." In the last year, Christy says she's gotten more serious in her search for love, and she's currently swiping and getting swiped a lot. She shared some classic yearbook photos of Marcus and Ryan, and yes, she is sporting her famous turtleneck. You can see those on our website. They're pretty cute. Our next story comes from Kemp Powers. He told it way back in 2011 at a Moth Grand Slam we produced in Los Angeles in partnership with KCRW. Here's Kemp, live at the Moth.
2: I'm 37 years old, and I wasn't really very good at much of anything in my 20s, least of all marriage. But the decision to get a divorce wasn't an easy one. For a lot of people, the legal tangle is what stops them from getting a divorce. But in my world, that wasn't really a big decision maker. It was because we had a daughter. And going through with that meant that on some level, I was going to be losing her. If not literally, then figuratively. So when people have a really bad breakup, it's not uncommon for one parent to be left feeling like basically their kid is better off without them. And in my case, it wasn't very hard to convince me. To put it very simply, I really, really, really sucked at being a dad. When my daughter was a small infant, I swore that she was going to break some kind of record for falling out of bassinets, falling out of cribs, falling out of beds, and it always seemed to happen when I was the one that was watching her. And I was hardly ever around. I traveled so much for work, and in the rare occasions that I was there, any effort that I made to try to bond with her always seemed to backfire. I bought her this when she was 3 months old. I bought her this gangly little puppet that I named Sanchez after my favorite reggae dancehall singer. And she was really into Sesame Street, so I really thought that this puppet was going to bring her a lot of joy. Instead, it just terrified her. And from there, things just continued to get worse. I mean, by the time when she was 6 months old, I decided that it was really smart for her to know that fire was dangerous and it was something that she should stay away from. So one day when I was making a cup of tea, I picked her up. Holding her in one hand and the hot kettle in the other, I explained very carefully that you should never, ever, ever touch hot things because they could hurt you. At least I did in my mind. Because in reality, by the time I got to the word touch, she'd already reached out and grabbed the bottom of the steaming kettle and burned herself. So by the time my daughter was 1 year old, I was already pretty much afraid to be left alone with her. She suffered from a febrile seizure at 18 months and vomited in the middle of the night and inhaled it, almost choking to death. She was in the hospital for a week. And I remembered looking at her in that incubator with the tubes up her nose and the butterfly IV in her hand and thinking to myself, dude, you're just gonna get somebody killed. And so I didn't fight because I didn't really think I had any right to. I didn't fight the incredibly restrictive visitation rights that I had. I didn't fight when her mother asked for my approval to relocate to Phoenix. And I didn't even fight when the visitation that we did agree upon fell by the wayside because at the end of the day, you know, they were too busy in their life out there for her to keep up with her schedule of visitation in Los Angeles. So my friends, they were really supportive, but they weren't really able to offer me any counsel. It was this really bizarre twist that we had all grown up in this world where divorce was just a fact of life. But suddenly I found myself in this adult world where every single family that I knew was nuclear. It was like we were suddenly back in the 50s, only I didn't have to drink out of a separate water fountain and I didn't have to worry about getting lynched from having had a kid with a white lady. But every single person that I knew my age was either so happily married that it bordered on kind of sickening, or so relentlessly single that it bordered on parody. And my friends loved me, and I loved them too, but to all of them, to the friends who were married, I was basically that single guy that they could live vicariously through. And to the ones who were single, I was the divorcee with all the responsibility that proved to them that them not having any kids and not getting married had been the right decision to make. So I basically went on with my life and got used to the routine that we had. That was all I really had. The sporadic phone calls, the grudging pickups that happened at the halfway point between Los Angeles and Phoenix. It was a barren place, filled with more scorpions and dust devils than people. And our drives out of the desert, my daughter and I hardly ever spoke. And I was pretty glad about that, because not talking meant that I never really had to explain why we were in the situation that we were in. So one day back in March, I get this telephone call early in the morning, and it's from my daughter. And I'm pretty surprised because she almost never calls me. When I answer, she's distraught. She's crying. She says, "Dad, a tsunami has just destroyed Japan, and it's heading for California. You need to get out of bed right now and get to a high point immediately." Now, initially, I just had to assure her that there was no chance that a tidal wave was going to wash away Koreatown anytime soon. But she was still too worried to be calmed down, so to assuage her fears, I had to talk to her. And we talked. We talked about her piano lessons. We talked about her upcoming 13th birthday. We talked about her now 6-year-old brother who lived with me, who she missed dearly. And we talked about me, who she missed just as much. It turned out that she still had her puppet Sanchez, which she hung on the wall next to her bed. When my daughter's 13th birthday came around, we made a pact. Going forward, we would speak every Sunday at 12 p.m., no matter where we were. And when we spoke, she would get to ask me one question. It didn't matter what the question was, I had to give her the answer. And this was something that made me a little bit nervous, because I was finally going to be held accountable for something. When the first question came, it was, what was my favorite book? After that, it was, what was my favorite movie? A week later, what was my favorite song? And as the weeks turned into months, these questions revolved about the things I'd done, the places I'd been, and how I was living my life. My daughter is 13 years old and 5'10" tall, but I can still pick her up and I can still hold her in my arms. We talk every week now, and when I hold her, every time that I see her, and when I do, I just make sure that I keep that hot kettle just a little bit out of reach. Thank you.
0: Kemp Powers is an author and a celebrated writer and director for both stage and screen. His screen adaptation of his award-winning play, One Night in Miami, was nominated for an Academy Award. He's an amazing storyteller all around, and dare I say, a pretty great dad. In an email, Kemp gave me a little update. He said, in 2020, after my daughter graduated magna cum laude from her college in Arizona, she returned to Los Angeles and moved into my house. She's currently working at a Los Angeles publicity firm and continues to live at home with dad until she can save up enough to get her own place. You can find out more about Kemp and any of the stories you hear in this hour on our website, themoth.org. Coming up, a shared passion for the brilliance of birds, except for pigeons, when the Moth Radio Hour continues.
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0: This is the Moth Radio Hour from PRX. I'm Meg Bowles. Sometimes our love for things isn't appreciated by others in quite the same way. Something one person finds mundane might be magical through someone else's eyes. Our next storyteller, Neil Ashton, developed a love of birds as a boy that has stuck with him long into adulthood. During the pandemic, the ordinary little feathered friends became lifelines. He said in an email, "In the midst of my not going out, a sparrowhawk sat in a tree and ate its meal, and then sat there digesting it for another hour. Birds always fail to disappoint me." Sounds like love to me. Neil shared a story that gives us a little insight into his particular ornithological obsession at an evening we produced at the Union Chapel in London. Here's Neil.
9: When I was 8 years old, I was in a primary school classroom drawing. I didn't know what I was drawing. And then when I'd finished my drawing, I realized what I'd drawn was a bird. And it was probably a robin. And from that moment on, I realized that the most important thing in the world was birds. Birds were brilliant. They still are. Birds can sing and fly. Think of anything else that can do both those things. Don't think too hard, it's not the point of the story. They can also dance and dive and swim. They are just brilliant. And the good thing about this was that my dad kind of agreed with me. And so we instantly struck up this common interest / obsession with birds. If we had summer holidays, the usual criteria didn't apply to our summer holidays as to its relative success or failure. We didn't judge it by the weather, for example. It was always in Scotland, so there was no point in judging it by the weather anyway. Or the landscape, which of course is beautiful in Scotland. We didn't judge it by that. No, we judged it by how many new birds we saw during that trip. There was one year when we saw nine. Nine. That was the best holiday ever. Better than anybody else's holiday here that you've ever had. It was fantastic. And so a lot of my childhood memories are sort of pivot around bird-related experiences. If I could choose one, I would choose the time we stopped our camper van in a lay-by. If there's anybody American here, it's like a little bit of a road off a main road. And there's a big patch of grass there. And we got out of the van and we started to get mobbed by a pair of lapwings. Now, lapwings are like... anybody know what a lapwing is? One person. There's so much work to do. A lapwing is like a small plover, about the size of a crow, and it's also known as a peewit because of the noise it makes, which is peewit. That was a bit close to the mic, sorry about that. And so they mob you if you get near their nest. And so I'm getting mobbed and my dad's getting mobbed and we get into the camper van, or we used to call it a caravette back then. I realise caravette sounds like some awful, trendy marketing solutions firm, but it was actually what we called a camper van back then. And we got inside and then we got ready for bed because we were staying overnight in our camper van in the lay-by. And then my dad, about dusk, got out the van again and walked back across the grass, and he came back quite excited, quite agitated, and he said, "I've found the nest. There's five eggs in it." And I was like, "Brilliant, brilliant, let's go, let's go, let's go, Dad." He said, "No, we have already disturbed the birds enough. We must leave them. You are in your pajamas. It is bedtime." So I thought, well, that is so unfair. I lay in bed in my sleeping bag just railing against the injustice of this pointless, spiteful decision. And I woke up sort of in the morning after a very sulky night's sleep. And I was actually woken up, it was about 6:15, way too early, by a rough hand shaking my shoulder. And then two big hands picked me up, shook off my sleeping bag and dropped me into a pair of Wellington boots. Threw a coat on me, still had my pyjamas on, and we walked out across the dew-soaked, tussocky grass back towards the nest. And when we got to the brink of the nest, the eggs had gone and had been replaced by five little downy brown chicks. Beautiful little baby birds. They'd hatched in the night. When I romanticise it in my head, I think there's still little bits of dried yolk on their fur. And just before we get too close, they start to lift up on really long legs, their outsized legs, and totter off over the tussocky grass, a bit like drunk women on stilettos. Or, if that offends you, drunk men on stilettos. Drunk people on stilettos. But it was wonderful. It was the most exultant moment of my young life. It was just heaven. Cut to about 41 years later, give or take a month, and I'm holding that self-same hand, and I'm in an ambulance, and my dad is on his back, and he's frailer and he's paler, and he looks like he's dying. I think he is dying. His breath is shallow, his feet have swollen up into a grotesque way. He might have pneumonia, his kidneys are just not working. He hasn't been able to hear for years. And I'm holding his hand and I'm looking at him and I'm thinking, well, if this is it, then this is it. He keeps telling us he's had a good life. He doesn't need any more life. There's nothing else to achieve particularly. If this is it, it'll be fine. And there's no need to grieve. Just let him go, because there are lots of losses. You suffer as a child with your parent. There are little losses, little moments of grief during your life. When he can't put you on his shoulders anymore, that's a loss. When he drops you off at university, in my case, university, and waves goodbye, and you're standing there on your own two feet, on your own, that's a loss. When you're going for a walk looking for birds and you turn around and your dad, far from being 50 yards in front of you, is 100 yards behind you, and he looks old That's a loss. And this is a loss too, this strange distortion of my father lying in an ambulance. And the other thing I think is that if he is going to die, given my work schedule at the moment, it would be really good if it was around now, because I've got to go back to finish off my theatre tour. I'm doing a theatre tour in Houston, Texas. I've got to fly back there. And actually, I know that sounds callous, but I've been working with these people for about 4 or 5 months. And during that time, they have seen me through my 50th birthday in Brooklyn, got me very, very drunk, paid for me to go and see LeBron James play basketball, one of the greatest experiences of my life as well. And then I got very, very poorly myself. My stomach was very, very bad, and they helped me through that, and I never missed a show. And they have looked after me, and I owe them the last month of this tour. I owe them Houston. So we get to the hospital, and somehow my dad gets into a bed on the ward, and then the next day he's a bit brighter, actually. He's perked up a bit. And then he's not well. He's not going to get better, I don't think, but he's perkier, you know. And then that continues for a few more days, and it gets to the point where I hear from my brothers and sisters that my dad has decreed that in no circumstances must I stay here. I must go to Houston and finish the tour. So I get to the point where I have to go. I have to get on a train. So I go and see him for what might be the last time. I try to think of something profound to say or something useful to say. So as any Englishman would do, I end up sitting there saying nothing and listening to the birds that are singing outside. There's blackbirds and there's a robin. There's a pied wagtail flittering around. They like car parks, so inevitably they're there. And there's also pigeons, a few pigeons cooing around. I hate pigeons, actually. When I say I love all birds, I don't love all birds. I hate pigeons. I have a visceral contempt for pigeons. I think they're the shittest bird ever invented. They're tiny little pinheads, and, you know, they're bloody everywhere. It doesn't matter where you go in the world, there's always pigeons. And they fly quite impressively, so they always look like they might be something more interesting. Ooh, that could be a hawk. No, it's another effing pigeon. It's another pigeon. I don't like pigeons. So anyway, I sort of lean forward because I have to go, and I lean forward, and my dad, who, as I've said, is hard of hearing and wouldn't have heard the blackbird or the robin or anything like that, I lean forward to him and I say, "I love you." And he says, "What?" And I say, "I love you." And I stand up, kiss him on the cheek, and I walk out the hospital ward, and just as I'm leaving, I hear my dad say, in a loud voice, "I know you do." So I get on a train and I get on a plane and I'm in Houston and I'm doing my show. And probably 2.5 weeks later, at about 8:30 in the morning, I get a phone call and it's my wife. And my wife says, "Hello, darling, how are you?" I say, "I'm fine, how are you?" She says, yeah, I'm good. "How was the show?" "Oh, it's great. Yeah, it's good. It's going very well, thanks." "Good. Well, your dad passed," and then the line goes dead on the word "passed." And I'm thinking, oh no, it's got to be passed away. So I'm waiting for the phone to ring, but it takes a bit of a while for the phone to ring again. I'm thinking, well, it doesn't have to be away. Could be past wind. Could be past muster in a series of difficult physical tests. It could be past caring. The phone rings again and it's my wife. She says, "What happened?" I said, "I don't know, the line went dead." She said, "Well, your dad passed away this morning." Okay. So it's a strange thing when your eyes absolutely fill with tears in an instant, but that's what happened. And I listened to the rest of the story and I heard the fact that my mum was with him and she read a beautiful poem to him as he passed away by W.B. Yeats. And I thought, that's good. That's a good way to go. And I went out into the lounge in our apartment in Houston. And I sort of felt, in a strange way, as close to my dad as I ever felt, and easily as far away from my family as I'd ever felt. And I looked out the window. Before I could do that, Stu, one of my colleagues, came out of his room and said, "All right, mate." And I said, He's gone, and he held me and let me cry a lot more, which I did a lot, very hard, for about 30 seconds and then stopped. And then I looked out this window, and by the window that's overlooking a busy Houston street, there is a telegraph wire. And as I look out the window, a bird comes out of the sky and lands on the telegraph wire. And it's a pigeon. And I look at the pigeon, and the pigeon looks at me. It's quite a jaunty little chap, you know. Looks at me as if to say, "All right, mate." And I look at him, and I say, "No. No. I'm sorry. If you think you are going to be the punctuation mark at the end of the story of my father's life and my relationship to him, if you think you are going to be the point where it comes full circle, if you think you are going to supply some sort of congruency to the narrative arc of my life with my dad, then you are sadly mistaken, sir, because you are a pigeon. And my dad was an eagle. My dad was an owl. My dad was an eagle owl." So the pigeon looks at me and somewhat apologetically lifts off and flies away. And I watch it go. And so I'm still waiting for the punctuation mark. That was about 2 years ago. Hasn't arrived yet. All I'm left with is a sense of absence, that something's not there. But every so often, I get a sense that he is still around. The last time it happened was about a year ago. I was in a Cornish woodland in a clearing, sunshine dappling through the leaves, and this little wood was full of

0: its flip side, loss. Once you lose a treasured loved one, it sharpens the love for those left behind and the fear of losing them. I deeply love what I'm grateful for, and I'm grateful for what and who I love. As Neil mentioned in his story, he thinks of his father as owlish, and he almost got a tattoo of an owl after his father died, but thought he'd probably think that was stupid. And he added, "I'm not very good with paint, so I resisted." 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
7: 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They reveal how Israel's military targets Palestinians in Gaza. The film's called Naza.
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0: This is the Moth Radio Hour from PRX. I'm Meg Bowles, and our final story in this hour comes from Esther McManus. 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
10: Good evening. I am so proud to be here. And I thank you for being here. So my story is, some 35 years ago, I was asked to open a restaurant called Le Bas in the University of Pennsylvania campus in Philadelphia. It was called Le Bas because it started as a school bus. We made things that at the time seemed and were really very unusual, and nobody made them. French baguette, crusty bread, brioche, even the tricky croissant. We were so popular that we had to open

bakery to be ready for the demand. So my boss and I, David, went all over the world, France, Germany, New York, Seattle, begging bakers to teach us their trade. Soon, we had bread in almost every table in the restaurant of Philadelphia. We were a hit. Then, one day, out of the blue, in 1998, I received a call from a woman who was scouting to find bakers to be guests at the Julia Child TV show. And she asked me to send my croissants to her to try them. I couldn't believe my ears. For me, you understand, it's a real dream. I was born in Marrakech, Morocco, in 1936. The 13th child of my family, and the last one. My saint mother cooked and baked every day except Shabbat. My father was a rabbi and a farmer. Every morning, when I would wake up, I'd see my mother and her maid blowing on a small charcoal burner to make a fire in order to heat water to make the daily bread. We did not have electricity. I was mesmerized to look at my maid stooped on a small, low table with this huge mass of dough kneading it while her whole body is rocking to make it crackle and beautiful, while my mother encouraged her to do it a little longer, please, until this dough became silky and bubbly. Then they made round loaves, left them to rise until they were ready to go to the public oven to be baked. It was my job as a little girl coming from school to bring the golden loaves home. They smelled so good, and I felt that that was the time my passion for the magic of flour and water was planted in me and never left. And here I was receiving a call from Julia Child. I better be ready. So every day I made batch after batch of croissants. Imagine how happy my neighbors were. When the day came to send the croissants to Julia, I wrapped every one individually, froze it, packed it lovingly, and wrote her a letter in French. Chère Julia, partir, c'est mourir un peu, which means to leave is to die a little. Same for my croissants. They left me, so they died a little. But here is a way to revive them and bring them back to life. In a 300-degree oven, Fahrenheit, please. Bake them for 10 minutes and enjoy.
I then tied the bag into my bicycle and went to FedEx. They assured me the croissants will arrive the next morning to Cambridge, Massachusetts, right your home. Then it all hit me. I just sent croissant to Julia Child. Me, this little girl who saw the most basic bread made in the most primitive way by women who did not know how to read and write. And now I'm sending chic, elegant croissants to this divinity called Julia Child. But I was worried. Will she like them? How many bakers sent her their croissants? I did not sleep that night because I went through despair to hope. In the morning, at 10:30, the phone rang. Esther! I love your buttery croissant. Would you be on my show? I lost my voice. I couldn't talk. I think I said, merci, Julia. A month later, I went to Boston for the show. I carted a suitcase with croissants, fresh, frozen, pain au chocolat, almond croissants, and those that were frozen in different stages of the making of a croissant, just in case I would need them in the show. When I arrived to Julia's home, which was also the studio, I was in another world. Cameras everywhere, screens, people running around. No one even noticed I was there. Then Julia arrived, bigger than life. She graciously introduced me to the guest audience, and then she became the student, and I the teacher. But the air conditioning did not work. The heat was intense, humid. The dough was melting in my hands. I couldn't do anything. I was nervous, but determined. Thank God I had those doughs. I took one of them, filled it with the butter, wrapped it in the butter, gave the regular turns, the classical turns for puff pastry, and went through every step of every move that you make for the croissants. You have to understand, croissants are capricious and they don't forgive much. But when they went to the oven, a miracle happened. All those layers, butter dough, butter dough, butter dough, butter dough, all rose harmoniously at the same time and produced the best croissant.
It was a triumph. Julia said, in her face, with the biggest joy I ever saw her showing, she took a piece of a hot croissant, huge one, in her mouth. And while chewing on it, she showed this beautiful inside of the croissant to the audience and said to me, even in France, they don't make croissants like these anymore. Then she added, keep the tradition alive. Here's this little girl from Marrakesh, spending her life pursuing her passion for what flower magic can do in multitude ways. Yes, Julia, I am keeping the tradition alive. Thank you.

That was Esther McManus. Over the years, she and Julia developed a friendship, and Esther told me about a night when Julia came to Philadelphia and Esther invited her for dinner. At first, it was meant to be a small affair, but the guest list quickly grew to include all the chefs in Philadelphia. So she put them to work. The menu, she said, was a simple Moroccan home meal with couscous, grilled racks of lamb, miniature bastillas, which is a Moroccan pigeon pie, and a French dessert, millefeuille. The evening was a success. Julia loved the meal, and they all apparently enjoyed the wine a little too much. Esther says for her, baking is like a disease with no cure, but a good disease. Her advice is to be patient when you bake and do it over and over again until your fingers learn to recognize when the dough is right. She says that baking is hard, boring at times, and unforgiving, but for her, the reward is always making someone happy. You can find a recipe for Esther's amazing croissants in Julia Child's book, Baking with Julia, and on our website, themoth.org. Esther also shared some wonderful pictures spanning her career in the kitchen. That's it for this episode of the Moth Radio Hour. We hope you'll join us again next time. And until then, here's wishing you happiness and joy in all the things and

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7: Good morning, I'm Michelle Martin. A couple planned a beach wedding on a North Carolina island last week. Then the nor'easter cut off access. 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Hundreds said yes. 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
7: 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I'm Michelle Martin.
9: And I'm A. Martinez. New Hampshire's Senate race is one of a handful that will determine which party controls Congress. Democratic Congressman Chris Pappas is facing former Republican Senator John E. Sununu. Outside groups are spending a lot of money on it, about $50 million so far. Josh Rogers of NHPR has a story.
10: It's no stretch to see Pappas and Sununu as two of New Hampshire's most successful politicians. Exhibits A are their records. Pappas is 4-0 in his congressional runs, while Sununu has only lost once during five bids for federal office. But that either man could have ever prevailed in any election can feel surprising given the glut of negative ads.
11: After we fire John Sununu,
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16: That's John Sununu.
17: Will Chris Pappas ever put New Hampshire ahead of his party?
10: There's also the deluge of direct mail. Some pieces are straightforward. One paid for by the National Republican Senate Committee lays out Sununu's current platform, term limits, and cutting congressional pay during government shutdowns. It's a modest agenda for a politician who's often focused on more complicated policy matters. But speaking to New Hampshire Public Radio, Sununu says in an atmosphere where outside spending dominates, a simple message is probably required.
18: You've got to work really hard to keep your message focused, to break through, to make sure that people can appreciate you for who you are, what you have to offer, what kind of a leader you're going to be.
10: There's a lot for both Sununu and Pappas to break through these days. But as this race has tightened, GOP-aligned groups have spent big on ads attacking Pappas. Earlier this month, the pro-Trump No Going Back PAC reserved $10 million in New Hampshire advertising. The same group is also stuffing mailboxes with flyers claiming Pappas sold out to big insurance because he backed extending premium subsidies for Obamacare. Pappas says after four campaigns for Congress, he expects moneyed interest to

0: swoop in from every direction, but that doesn't make it right.
1: Look, this is unacceptable, the way our campaign finance system works. And I'm the only candidate that's working to take on big money and to change the way this system works.
0: Pappas has sponsored legislation to require greater disclosure for outside campaign spending, but the bill has failed to gain traction due to GOP opposition in the House. And in the meantime, spending on political ads, even of the most perishable kind, is only growing.
2: We're sort of in a slop economy when it comes to the marketing that we're seeing.
0: Joe Sweeney is a Republican state rep. He also works as a consultant at a local political advertising firm. He says the wave of money in this Senate race isn't aiming for nuance.
2: We're competing for attention for people, and we're just trying to get 3 seconds of their time. 3 seconds for them to look at a mailer, 3 seconds for them to look at an ad before they change the channel or skip it. So all of the efforts you're seeing is just trying to capture somebody's 3 seconds of attention.
0: But for many voters on the receiving end of all this, even 3 seconds is too much.
3: It's just all garbage. Nobody's hearing anything of any substance.
0: Marianne Spence lives in Meredith. She says she recently returned home from a week's vacation to find more than a dozen political flyers filling her mailbox.
3: I don't even look at them anymore. I don't read them. Because I know there's nothing worthy of reading that's going to help me decide who to vote for.
0: Which may be true, but as long as this U.S. Senate race is seen as competitive, the political mailers are going to keep piling up. For NPR News, I'm Josh Rogers in Concord, New Hampshire.
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1: Good morning, I'm Ella Bicknell at the BBC. The Chinese AI company Moonshot says it's conducting an internal review after a security firm said it persuaded two of the developers' models to discuss making chemical and biological weapons, as well as methods to carry out assassinations. The BBC's Chris Vallance.

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6: Suicide rates are rising among black youth, especially boys, and black Americans report seeking and receiving help for mental health struggles far less often than other groups. 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

0: If the political mailers are going to keep piling up. 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
1: 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The time is 5:49. Good morning. Coming up, former Justice Department Special Counsel Jack Smith testified on Capitol Hill Tuesday and defended his decision to bring criminal

0: California's labor commissioner, how her office is working to address these issues.
1: For people who may not be familiar with the labor commissioner's office, what does your office do and how do you help workers?
2: The Labor Commissioner's Office is responsible for ensuring that every worker understand what their rights are and understand the services we provide if they find themselves in a problem where their right is being violated. And we also investigate cases proactively. Specifically, we have about four different buckets of work. There's the wage theft, when employers don't pay workers what they're owed. We also have public works complaints that we do. So when the city or county or state use government money to build a structure or any public works, that needs to be done under a higher wage rate. And the last thing is that we register and license 9 different industries like agriculture, farm labor contractors, janitorial, car wash, etc., and our agency oversees that process.
1: You mentioned earlier that your office addresses wage theft. What does wage theft look like, and what are some examples workers should be aware of when it comes to wage theft?
2: Wage theft is when an employer does not pay a worker what is legally required. So that could look like somebody working overtime and not being paid. That could be somebody being paid less than minimum wage, or somebody asking for their paid sick days and not receiving their paid sick days, or somebody being denied meal and rest breaks, right? And their employer not paying them what is due. That is wage theft.
1: Who's most vulnerable to wage theft?
2: The most vulnerable workers tend to be undocumented workers, immigrant workers, young workers, single moms, workers with access and functional needs who are desperate, and they don't have access to understand what their protections are. They may be speaking a different language than English, and they have economic pressures that they're just desperate to find a job and to keep a job.
1: And for someone who believes they're not being paid what they're owed, what kind of records or documents should they keep?
2: It's important to have the employer's information, know the first name, the last name, what the address is, have car license plates of vehicles that they drive, so that if you have a problem, you could file a claim against them. The second thing is know what you're owed. A lot of times workers think, well, the employer keeps a timesheet. You need one, because how do you know they're not manipulating that to hide hours? The other piece to knowing what you're owed is keeping your wage checks. It's the worker's burden to prove they weren't paid properly.
1: Absolutely. And that's a crucial point, Commissioner, because with undocumented workers who maybe have a little bit more concern about providing documentation or going to an agency like your office, what protections do they have, and how can they continue to report workplace violations?
2: In California, immigration status does not impact the protections a worker has at work. If a worker complains about not being paid all the hours that they work, and then their boss says, oh, you're going to complain about that? Well, I'm going to call the police, or I know your mom doesn't have papers. In California, that is illegal. And if we are able to prove that violation, there's a $10,000 penalty that the company has to pay that goes to the worker.
1: If someone who's listening to this segment, if they think they may have experienced wage theft or another workplace violation, how can they reach out to your office? How can they reach out to you?
2: So they should look at our website, wagetheftisacrime.com. Call our information line at 833-526-4636. And if they have an immigration related specific issue with respects to work, so for example, if they have a relative that was detained in a recent raid and didn't receive their last check, or if they have a relative that was deported and didn't receive their last check, we have a rapid response plan in place, so they could call our immigration helpline at 855-526-7775, and our team will respond within 24 hours.
1: Well, thank you so much for your time. Really appreciate it.
2: Thank you so very much.
0: Lilia Garcia Brower is California's labor commissioner. 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
2: Good morning. I'm Ella Bicknell at the BBC. An Israel-bound passenger jet has been diverted to Saudi Arabia after a violent mid-air struggle between its pilots. There are reports one of the pilots stabbed the other. The plane transmitted a code used to report a hijacking. Amar Ghitali was among those on board.
3: We're here. We're about to land. Anyone who hears me, we need help. We're landing in Tabuk, apparently in the area of Saudi Arabia. All aboard the flight are healthy and in one piece, aside from the pilot.
2: Ukraine says at least 7 people have been killed and 24 injured in the latest Russian overnight attacks. President Zelensky said Kyiv's energy infrastructure was the main target. Here's the BBC's Vitaly Shevchenko.
4: The Ukrainian Prime Minister says this was the worst attack on Ukrainian energy infrastructure since the end of the previous heating season. The Ukrainians knew that this coming winter is going to be tough. It looks like it's going to be much tougher than the previous winter.
2: And an Austrian court has rejected a privacy lawsuit by a man jailed for 15 years over a planned jihadist attack on a Taylor Swift concert in Vienna in 2024. He said Disney breached his privacy by filming his parents' home for a documentary series. I'm Ella Bicknell at the BBC in London.
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0: This is Morning Edition from NPR News. I'm Michelle Martin.
10: And I'm A. Martinez. The Make America Healthy Again movement, or MAHA, is known for embracing healthier eating and vaccine skepticism. It's been an important factor in helping President Donald Trump expand his appeal beyond a traditional conservative base, but a new poll by the Associated Press and KFF signals some potential.

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1: 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The time is 7:49. Good morning. Coming up in just about a minute and a half, we'll have the Marketplace Morning Report to finish up the 7 o'clock hour. Looking ahead, former Justice Department Special Counsel Jack Smith testified on Capitol Hill Tuesday and defended his decision to bring criminal indictments against President Trump.
2: Our investigation developed proof beyond a reasonable doubt that President Trump engaged in serious crimes against our nation.
1: We'll have more from yesterday's hearing coming up in about 20 minutes. And Governor Newsom signed a number of bills on Monday aimed at improving ingredient labeling for foods and certain consumer products. KQED's Laura Fitzgerald has more.
3: One new law makes California the first state to have a label for non-ultra-processed foods. It will need to be implemented by June of 2029. Another requires chain restaurants to include a menu icon next to beverages with added sugar that amounts to more than the daily value. Chains that offer kids' meals will also have to include at least one option with healthier nutritional standards. California became the first state to officially define ultra-processed foods through legislation last year. It's working to phase them out of schools by 2035. For the California Report, I'm Laura Fitzgerald in San Francisco.
1: We'll have mostly sunny skies today, valley highs from the upper 80s to lower 90s, and sunny skies and warmer temperatures for our mountain communities, mid-60s to mid-80s today. The Marketplace Morning Report up next.
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0: minimum wage, or somebody asking for their paid sick days and not receiving their paid sick days, or somebody being denied meal and rest breaks, right, and their employer not paying them what is due. That is wage theft.
1: Who's most vulnerable to wage theft?
0: The most vulnerable workers tend to be undocumented workers, immigrant workers, young workers, single moms, workers with access and functional needs who are desperate, and they don't have access to understand what their protections are. They may be speaking a different language than English, and they have economic pressures that they're just desperate to find a job and to keep a job.
1: And for someone who believes they're not being paid what they're owed, what kind of records or documents should they keep?
0: It's important to have the employer's information, know the first name, the last name, what the address is, have car license plates of vehicles that they drive, so that if you have a problem, you could file a claim against them. The second thing is know what you're owed. A lot of times workers think, well, the employer keeps a timesheet. You need one, because how do you know they're not manipulating that to hide hours? The other piece to knowing what you're owed is keeping your wage checks. It's the worker's burden to prove they weren't paid properly.
1: Absolutely. And that's a crucial point, Commissioner, because with undocumented workers who maybe have a little bit more concern about providing documentation or going to an agency like your office, what protections do they have, and how can they continue to report workplace violations?
0: In California, immigration status does not impact the protections a worker has at work. If a worker complains about not being paid all the hours that they work, and then their boss says, oh, you're going to complain about that? Well, I'm going to call the police, or I know your mom doesn't have papers. In California, that is illegal. And if we are able to prove that violation, there's a $10,000 penalty that the company has to pay that goes to the worker.
1: If someone who's listening to the segment, if they think they may have experienced wage theft or another workplace violation, how can they reach out to your office? How can they reach out to you?
0: So they should look at our website, wagetheftisacrime.com. Call our information line at 833-526-4636. And if they have an immigration-related specific issue with respects to work, so for example, if they have a relative that was detained in a recent raid and didn't receive their last check, or if they have a relative that was deported and didn't receive their last check, we have a rapid response plan in place. So they could call our immigration helpline at 855-526-7777. And our team will respond within 24 hours.
1: Well, thank you so much for your time. Really appreciate it.
0: Thank you so very much.
1: Lilia Garcia Brower is California's labor commissioner. IE Latino Voices is produced by KVCR Public Media and supported through IECF's Cielo Fund. 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
3: Good morning. This is the California Report. I'm Adi Bolaños in San Francisco. Three people have filed lawsuits against federal immigration agencies just hours after Governor Newsom signed a new California law. The No Kings Act from San Francisco State Senator Scott Wiener allows California residents to file civil lawsuits if they feel federal officials have violated their constitutional rights. It was specifically aimed at people who were affected by the mass immigration arrests and raids in the state. The new law closes a loophole that protected federal agents from these types of lawsuits. Carrie Lopez, who was 9 months pregnant at the time of her arrest in LA County, alleges the incident triggered premature labor and birth. Here's some of her encounter with agents in the city of Hawthorne.
4: Move your hand away.
5: No.
4: Move your hand away. 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
5: Sir.
4: Ma'am. Book yourself. Book yourself. Ma'am.
5: What's up? Oh, open the head.

0: Listen, right? Don't touch me. I got a foot up for you.
1: The other two cases involve men who say they were injured by immigration agents as well. All three of the plaintiffs are U.S. citizens. In Oakland, a nonprofit critical of tech influence in the midterms has launched a $1 million ad campaign this week. KQED's Izzy Bloom reports.
2: Tech Equity Action wants to bring attention to big tech spending in California's state legislative races. Two tech-backed super PACs have spent more than $24 million so far this year to boost mostly moderate Democratic candidates. Tech Equity Action founder Catherine Bracey says the ads will tell voters which candidates tech is targeting and why.
3: We think it's an emergency that they not be allowed to sort of fly under the radar, that if they're going to spend this money to influence legislation, that the public should know about it.
2: The ad campaign will fund mailers, ads on streaming services, and partnerships with influencers in four districts, including in the North Bay and Orange County. For the California Report, I'm Izzy Bloom.
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1: Today, we're going to bring you the second part of my investigation into the Central California Women's Facility in Chowchilla. After a correctional officer named Gregory Rodriguez got arrested for exploiting dozens of women in custody, many more people incarcerated at the prison began to file complaints about sexual abuse. These are called PREA complaints, short for the Prison Rape Elimination Act. It was the summer of 2024, and Antoinette Yancey, who's incarcerated at CCWF, says a sergeant named Isidro Arroyo came up to her.
5: And he said to me, the PREA, the staff assault, the complaints, and all of the, 602s, all of that stuff needs to stop.
1: Yancey's on the Inmate Advisory Council, which mediates issues between incarcerated folk and staff. She says Arroyo's demand came with a threat. If the complaints didn't stop,
5: I'm going to lock you guys down, take all your privileges, and this is going to continue until the complaint stops. And my response to him was, that's not legal, nor is it fair.
1: At least four other women said to KQED or in legal filings that they'd been warned to stop reporting sexual assault. CDCR didn't answer questions about this incident and denied our request to interview Arroyo. And then, about a month after this exchange, on the morning of August 2nd, 2024, Yancey and the other women on D Yard, including Irene Avalos, were getting ready for the day when...
6: just the rude awakening, they came and just told us, get up, get out.
1: Officers said they were going to search the entire housing unit. More than 150 women were marched into the dining hall, where they waited for hours without food, medication, or water.
5: People are shouting questions like, hey, what's going on?
1: We obtained surveillance footage and spoke to a dozen women who were there that day about what happened. You'll hear some of their voices. Around 12:20 in the afternoon, dozens of officers in protective gear streamed into the cafeteria and formed a line. Sarah Toledo was there.
7: We don't know what's happening. So we just see a bunch of officers. They rush in and now they're forming like a big scrimmage line against us.
1: The women, who were hungry and upset, started yelling at the officers. The captain told Arroyo to, quote, put them down with gas. The line of officers began spraying the women with chemical agents.
7: As soon as the first spray hit, we all started running away.
8: I was just trying to survive as long as possible.
1: The women cowered by the wall, trying to hide from the pepper spray. And then the officers walked closer to them and sprayed them again.
7: Like, we were crying, like, we were on our knees, like, we were begging, like, to stop.
1: Eventually, one by one, the women's hands were zip-tied behind their backs, and they're taken outside to the yard, where the officers form this half-circle around them. The footage shows one prisoner stood up to sit by another woman. Then officers deployed another round of chemical blast grenades and tear gas, throwing them at random at the group of restrained women.
5: It's like everybody, it's like a free-for-all. It's like a party for them or something, you know, and they're just continuing the bombs over and over again.
1: Eventually, four women were carried away on stretchers. 13 women sued CDCR over injuries they suffered on August 2nd. Their lawsuit also said the operation was retaliation for complaints of sexual abuse. The state admitted no fault and settled for $1.9 million. CDCR looked into what happened that day, and it resulted in the largest disciplinary action related to a single incident in the state's history. But it left key questions unanswered. Tomorrow, we take a look inside the investigation to find out, what does accountability look like? I produced this series in collaboration with Snap Judgment. You can find the extended story on snapjudgment.org. And that is the California Report for Wednesday, September 30th. We're a production of KQED News. I'm Adi Bolaños. Thank you for listening and have a great day.
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10: 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Coming up next at 9 o'clock, after NPR News headlines, it's On Point. That's followed by live statewide conversation forum at 10. At 11, it's Here and Now, Fresh Air at 1, and beginning this afternoon at 3, join David Fleming for All Things Considered. We'll have mostly sunny skies with a little warming today, upper 80s to lower 90s for the valleys. For our mountain communities, sunny skies, warmer temperatures, and highs from the mid-60s to mid-80s. The time is 9 o'clock.
11: More than half of men under 50 in the United States have an open online sports book, and public health experts are warning some users might slide into gambling addiction.
12: It can be associated with financial harms, with increased stress, with mental health consequences, increased drinking, more likely to use illegal substances, increases in intimate partner violence.
11: Yet the sports betting industry hit a record $17 billion in revenue last year, so supporters don't see a problem.
13: I don't believe that there is an addiction to mobile betting any more than there is an addiction to utilization of your phone for any other reason.
11: I'm Meghna Chakrabarty. Today on Point, McKay Coppins spent a year exploring that world, and he's back with lessons on being, quote, a degenerate gambler. Stay with us.
14: Live from NPR News, I'm Lakshmi Singh. Junior military leaders are expected to hear today about more cuts among the top brass when Defense Secretary Pete Hegseth addresses them today. NPR's Quil Lawrence reports Hegseth has reshaped the senior ranks of the force.
15: Last year, Hegseth commanded senior leaders from all over the world to attend a speech where he mostly talked about themes from his book, The War on Warriors. This year, it will be junior officers and enlisted leaders in the audience, handpicked in part for their physical appearance. Hegseth is expected to announce a 20% cut of admirals and generals posts on top of the purge he's already conducted of senior officers, many of them black or female. Hegseth has often cited cultural issues and says he's restoring a warrior ethos to the military. Critics in Congress say Hegseth should be consulting with lawmakers and offering explanations for firing highly experienced and widely respected military leaders while the country is at war. Quil Lawrence, NPR News.
14: And according to a memo from Hegseth yesterday, the Defense Department will also no longer appoint civilians as tenured college faculty at the U.S.'s military service academies. Well, 23 years after the U.S. invasion of Iraq, American forces are officially out. NPR's Jane Arraf says this is not the first time the U.S. has withdrawn.
16: In 2011, after a disagreement with Iraq over the status of U.S. forces here, they left. And then they were invited back by Iraq 3 years later to fight ISIS. So they've stayed since then as part of the U.S.-led international coalition that has been fighting the militant group.
14: NPR's Jane Arraf reporting. NPR has learned of a plan for a massive new data center on federal land in Utah. NPR's Jeff Brumfield reports it would involve building hundreds of nuclear reactors.
15: The proposal seen by NPR came from the company Valor Atomics. Valor already has a test reactor operating in Utah, but it wants to build around 450 more small nuclear reactors on 9,000 acres of federal land. The reactors would provide power for data centers, among other things. Neil Clark with the Southern Utah Wilderness Alliance says Valor isn't the only company quietly seeking to build data centers on public land.
17: It's pretty obvious that they are trying to keep these proposals and these processes totally under the radar to make sure the public is kept in the dark.
15: The Bureau of Land Management says the public will have an opportunity to comment on the proposal after the agency reviews the application for completeness. Jeff Brumfield, NPR News.
14: Federal judges ruled that the Trump administration can deport the Palestinian-born leader of Wisconsin's largest mosque. The government said Salah Sarsour poses a foreign policy threat. It cites terrorism convictions in Israel from decades ago. The administration also accuses Sarsour of lying about it when he applied for a green card, but the judge rejected that argument. You're listening to NPR News. The United Kingdom's advising all of its universities to cut ties with the China General Technology Research Institute. The government accuses the Chinese government of using the facility to develop spy technology. Britain's domestic intelligence agency, MI5, says more than 100 academics tied to the UK have worked on projects secretly funded by Chinese intelligence. The U.S. economy's expanded at a pace of 2.2% in the second quarter. The Commerce Department saying consumer spending and business investment were strong. Consumer spending accounts for about 70% of U.S. economic activity. Backpack is getting a lot of social media adoration after emerging the chunky champion of Alaska's Fat Bear Week with an estimated weight of more than 1,000 pounds. Alaska Public Media's Ava White has more.
18: Backpack, also known as Number 89, got his nickname because he'd hold onto his mama's back as they'd cross the Brooks River in Katmai National Park and Preserve. He's now 20 years old. Backpack has gained so much weight over the summer that his before and after photos look like totally different brown bears. Katmai Park Ranger Sarah Bruce says Backpack isn't an aggressive bear.
19: He's more of like a stoic presence on the river. He doesn't really get into drama or cause any like upset in the hierarchy. He holds his own very quietly.
18: His victory was declared Tuesday evening after he triumphed in the competition that drew a record number of voters from around the world. For NPR News, I'm Ava White in Anchorage.
14: I'm Lakshmi Singh, NPR News. In Washington.
20: 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Investing in securities involves the risk of loss.
21: Suicide rates are rising among Black youth, especially boys, and Black Americans report seeking and receiving help for mental health struggles far less often than other groups. I'm Michelle Martin. 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
11: This is On Point. I'm Meghna Chakrabarty. McKay Coppins is an author and staff writer for The Atlantic, and he's covered everything from the importance of attending a Trump rally to sports competitions arranged by cartels. His journalism has won the Aldo Beckman Award from the White House Correspondents Association and the Wilbur Award for Religion Journalism. And his recent book, Romney, A Reckoning, which came out a couple of years ago, was universally lauded by everyone from The Guardian, The New Yorker, and The New York Times. And McKay keeps plugging it away at trying to understand the fundamentals of American life now. And he recently published a piece in The Atlantic titled Sucker, My Year as a Degenerate Gambler. Well, this article comes at a critical time because back in 2018, a Supreme Court ruling cleared the way for sports betting in this country, and the business immediately exploded. Combine the excitement of betting and a smartphone in every pocket, and you have this current statistic. More than 50% of men between the ages of 18 and 49 have an active sports betting account with an online sports book. And overall, Americans wagered more than $166 billion on sports just last year. One survey from U.S. News from last July showed that one in four sports bettors have missed bill payments due to the wagers they're making. So what did McKay learn in his year as a quote-unquote degenerate gambler? McKay Coppins, welcome back to On Point.
0: Thank you for having me.
11: Okay, so can you tell me, McKay, what the genesis of this idea was? Because there's some, let's say it, like personal conflicts that you yourself had in like spending a year gambling money.
0: Yes. So last year I was talking to my editor about embarking on kind of a big investigation of the sports betting industry. And the topic was obviously relevant for all the reasons you just went through. And I started to plot out my plan for reporting the story. You know, I was going to talk to executives at the big online sports books. I was going to talk to people who struggle with gambling addiction. I would interview athletes. And, you know, it was all kind of the normal reporting things you do for a story like this. And then at one point, my editor said, well, you know what would be really great is if we gave you some money to gamble with so you could kind of experience the phenomenon firsthand. And I said, yeah, I see the idea there, but I do have certain religious constraints. As a practicing Mormon, I don't gamble. And the guy said, yeah, that's what makes it so great, though. and so they said, we have this idea that it's a workaround. We'll give you $10,000 to gamble with. We will cover your losses. So it's not technically your money that you're putting at risk, but we'll split the winnings with you 50-50, with the idea being that you'll still be kind of emotionally invested in it and feel what it's like to be a gambler. And I took that idea to my bishop in my local congregation and basically explained the experiment to him and watched as this look of pastoral concern bloomed across his face. He was not wild about it.
11: Yeah, he's probably thinking, McKay, do we need to go over some of the edicts of the LDS Church?
0: Yes,
11: because it's pretty much banned, right, in the LDS Church?
0: Yeah, right. Yeah. Games of chance, gambling, forbidden. You know, my case was this is for journalism. It's not my money. It's my employer's money. And to be fair, you know, he said, I understand all that. And I don't think you're doing anything wrong. This, you know, I'll admit he sounded a little tentative when he said that. But he said, the last thing he said before I left his office that I remember was, be careful.
11: Mm-hmm.
0: And I will tell you that when he said that, I kind of shrugged him off. I was like, look, this is like a stunt for a magazine story. It's a journalistic gimmick. You don't really have to worry about me. And, you know, when I look back on that moment now, he was kind of prophetic.
11: Well, you know, he also, as you write about in the story, he also actually gave you some examples of other men he had counseled who had fallen prey to addictions, including gambling addiction.
0: Well, and the thing is, as you noted at the top here, gambling has become so prevalent among American men in particular that there's kind of no subset of men that are spared. Mormon mm-hmm. men are struggling with gambling addiction. You know, I've heard from Muslim men also. Muslims similarly don't allow gambling. This vice that has been with us for millennia has in very short amount of time, just the past few years, become so omnipresent, so frictionless in its accessibility on everybody's phone that my bishop and, you know, pretty much every other religious leader in America has probably experienced or counseled somebody who is experiencing gambling yeah. addiction. So he was right to be concerned.
11: You know, that very ubiquity, though, is one of the reasons why, I mean, as you well know, you received a lot of pushback for this article. And we'll actually go through some of that pushback later in the show. But one of them is, well, it is so popular that In the event that people do become addicted, they're a minority of the people who practice in online sports betting. But we'll get back to that, okay? Because the article has been out for a while, and there's some I'd love to give you a chance to respond to some of the criticisms you got. But let's get back to your actual experience. So you're a newbie, you're a sports betting newbie. You download one of the apps on your phone, and I would love for you to describe what your first bet was, because it seems delightfully naive.
0: I mean, I will start this by saying I am a sports fan, right? I watch football, I watch basketball, baseball, but I've never gambled on sports. And I downloaded DraftKings like 15 minutes before kickoff on the first game of the NFL season. And I had no idea what I was doing. I will say it's incredibly easy, I found out, to download and set up this app. It was just a few taps and I had deposited $500 into my account. And I kind of just started scrolling through the app in a state of bewilderment. The first game was the Cowboys versus the Eagles. And my very sophisticated premise was the Eagles had just won the Super Bowl, so therefore I should bet on the Eagles. But I think I ended up putting 5 or 6 bets in, and they were prop bets on individual players and parlay bets, which only pay off if multiple different outcomes, occur. And I really didn't even know the vernacular. I barely knew what I was betting on, but I was astounded, Meghna, by how locked in I was on this random football game. it was like I had purchased a synthetic rooting interest in a game that in normal times I probably would have casually put on while folding laundry with my wife and then fallen asleep at halftime. Instead, because I had a couple $100 riding on the game, I watched every play, every down. I was scrolling, frantically the whole time on my app, trying to see how my bets were doing. There was a weather delay in that game that pushed the game well past midnight. I stayed up past midnight to watch it. And at the end of it, through some kind of insane fluke of luck and fate, I ended up $20 ahead. And I remember feeling like, oh my gosh, this is why everyone does this. Mm-hmm. This is amazing. This is so fun.
11: Yeah. I was interested to see that you were also like, hey, if I win more, what could I do? Right? Even your wife was like, let's redo the kitchen.
0: Yeah. But the next morning, I remember telling my wife, hey, I won $20 last night, and she high-fived me. And we immediately started to fantasize about all the things we could do with our winnings. We're like, well, think about it. We won $20 on just the first night. Think about how much we could win over the course of the whole NFL season. And then we'll bet on NBA and college football too. And we were talking about, could we replace the dying KitchenAid mixer we have? Could we, redo the pantry in our kitchen? I mean, we had all these big home improvement ideas. And that is, I should say, the serious thing about that is fundamental to the business model of the sports books and really any gambling institution, right? The you often talk to gambling addicts and they say the worst thing that ever happened to me was that I won, right? Mm-hmm. Because that first win, there's nothing like it. You created money out of thin air, basically. And you end up chasing that feeling for the rest of your gambling experience, and certainly I did.
11: Yeah. Well, on the other hand, though, and here's how I'm going to offer you some of the pushback that I've been reading to your article. The same heightened experience that you had in that first game, there's a lot of people out there, I mean, millions of people who have online sports books who say, well, look, that's exactly the thing that gets me more invested as a sports fan, right? It just adds to the fundamental excitement of watching a game, of being knowledgeable about my teams, of understanding player, strengths and weaknesses better. It's like the literal skin in the game. Right. And it's become an important part of their experience of being a fan.
0: Yeah, I mean, I wouldn't refute that necessarily. I do think for a lot of people, having a little money on a game can make it more fun to watch. That happened with me at the beginning. But I would push back a little bit on the idea that that's how most gamblers think about betting on sports. Because in the pushback that I've received, which has primarily come from the gambling industry, yes, and then the kind of gambling community, the online gambling community, a lot of them, you know, are not just arguing, why are you trying to take away my fun? They're saying, the only reason you lost money is because you were bad at gambling and you didn't have a process. You didn't have a system. I know what I'm doing. And because I know what I'm doing, I'm going to win, right? And I remember one of the first phone calls I made when I started this experience after the first week. I called Nate Silver, who is, you know, a statistics wonk, and he's really into gambling. He's won a bunch of money in poker tournaments and sports betting. And he gave me all the kind of rules of sensible sports betting. And I will say most of these rules are not things that the average sports bettor follows, but because it makes it less fun. But he walked me through everything. And I said at the end of that conversation, okay, if I'm starting with $10,000, what would be a successful season? And he said, oh, if you win one penny, that'll make you better than 98% of sports bettors.
11: Yes, because if that weren't true, then the gambling industry wouldn't exist, right? So we'll get back to the math of this in just a moment. McKay Coppins is with us. His article that appeared in The Atlantic is called Sucker, My Year as a Degenerate Gambler. We'll be back. This is On Point.

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from KQED in San Francisco, I'm Mina Kim. Coming up on Forum, in the race to be California's next governor, Democrat and former Health and Human Services Secretary Javier Becerra has maintained a sizable lead despite keeping a very low public profile. Meanwhile, Republican and former Fox News host Steve Hilton has been pressing his case as an outsider who will cut taxes and support the working class. Ahead of their debate on CNN tonight, we look at why enthusiasm for the Democratic frontrunner and a sense of what he'd do as governor is lacking. Join us

0: Live from NPR News, I'm Lakshmi Singh. The passengers aboard a Dubai to Tel Aviv flight that was caught in a mid-air crisis have made it to Israel after an emergency detour to Saudi Arabia. Israeli Prime Minister Benjamin Netanyahu says one of the pilots apparently stabbed the other pilot and then tried to crash the plane. Here's NPR's Aya Batrawi.
1: Netanyahu says the plane went into a spin and began to plunge as one of the pilots was trying to sabotage the aircraft's systems after stabbing his co-pilot. He says nearly all passengers on board were Israeli and that the plane landed safely at Tabuk Airport in Saudi Arabia. Netanyahu says the suspected attacker is being questioned now by Saudi authorities, though Saudi Arabia has yet to confirm that. Fly Dubai says the flight from Dubai to Tel Aviv was diverted to Saudi Arabia after a, quote, altercation occurred in the flight deck. The airline deployed two replacement aircraft to bring the passengers from Tabuk to Tel Aviv and cautioned that the motives behind the incident are unknown and remain subject to a formal investigation. Israel's defense minister, however, called it an attempted jihadist terrorist attack but provided no further details. Aya Batrawi, NPR News, Riyadh, Saudi Arabia.
0: The U.S. military's withdrawal from Iraq is complete more than two decades after the U.S. invasion and 12 years after it launched a mission against the ISIS terrorist group. Annual inflation in the U.S. in August was a little cooler than forecasters had expected. NPR's Scott Horsley reports on the latest cost of living data from the Commerce Department.
2: Consumer prices in August were up 3.4% from a year ago, according to the Commerce Department's inflation yardstick, which is closely watched by the Federal Reserve. Gasoline and diesel prices inched lower overnight, but remain much higher than they were before the U.S. launched its war with Iran. The U.S. economy grew a bit faster this spring than first reported. Updated figures show GDP grew at an annual rate of 2.2% in April, May, and June, thanks to upward revisions to consumer and government spending and investment. Scott Horsley, NPR News, Washington.
0: A new poll looks at what voters in rural America think about President Trump's Make America Healthy Again movement. Sarah Jane Trimble with KFF Health News has more.
3: About 8 in 10 rural voters said President Trump's health care policies have had a negative effect or no impact on the health of people where they live, according to a new poll by the Associated Press and KFF. Kim Solis is a small business owner in Texas. She says her health care costs have climbed since Trump returned to office, and she worries about medical emergencies.
4: Certainly we'd be in, you know, a world of hurt trying to take money out of savings or get it out of our 401k just to be able to do something about it. My brother-in-law, for an example, he has to have a shoulder replacement and he can't even afford it right now.
3: The poll surveyed more than 2,000 rural voters in mid-August.
0: That's KFF's Sarah Jane Trimble reporting. It's NPR News. A Tennessee court blocked the execution of a woman about an hour before she was scheduled to be put to death for the 1995 murder of a classmate. Krista Gail Pike was 18 at the time. Today, the Sixth Circuit U.S. Court of Appeals voted 2-1 to halt the execution while it reviews whether Pike's age, history of childhood sexual abuse, and mental illness were fully considered when she was sentenced to death. The state attorney general has appealed today's decision to the U.S. Supreme Court. The Death Penalty Information Center says Tennessee has not executed a woman in at least 200 years. A year ago today, a tax credit that helped lower the cost of electric vehicles went away. NPR's Willa Rubin looks at the impact on car sales.
5: People heard the EV credit was ending last July. EV sales spiked, and after it went away, EV sales dropped, but this year they have stabilized. About 6% of new cars sold every month now are electric. Meanwhile, sales of hybrid cars this year have gone up by almost 27%, according to automotive platform Edmunds. Sal Iqbal is the general sales manager at the Toyota franchise in Massapequa, New York. He has seen this with a popular minivan that Toyota now only makes as a hybrid.
6: We used to have to literally beg people to take a Sienna, and now we can't keep them on the shelf.
5: Hybrids with gas engines and battery-powered electric motors are fuel efficient, and they often have a lower sticker price than many EVs. Willa Rubin, NPR News.
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3: Welcome to Forum. I'm Mina Kim. Democratic nominee for California Governor Javier Becerra and Republican Steve Hilton debate tonight on CNN in what will likely be the only chance to see the candidates side by side and hear them in an unscripted environment, especially Becerra, who's been keeping a low profile as most polls show him leading by some 20 points, a reflection of the state's Democratic voter registration advantage. But with less than a week before ballots go out, some voters, along with business and labor leaders and lobbyists, say they're still not sure what Becerra's priorities would be as governor if elected. Listeners, do you feel this way? Do you feel like you know enough about what Javier Becerra would do if elected as governor? What questions do you have about his record or past statements? And what kind of governor do you want California to have in this moment? Here with me to discuss is Guy Marzorati, a correspondent on KQED's California Politics and Government Desk. Hey, Guy.
9: Hey, good morning.
3: Also, Jeannie Kwong is with us, Capital Reporter at Cal Matters. Hi, Jeannie.
10: Hi there. Thanks for having me.
3: Thank you for joining us. With us in studio, Jeremy B. White, Senior Politics Reporter at Politico. Hi, Jeremy.
11: Hey, Mina. Always a pleasure.
3: Always glad to have you on with us, too. So, Guy, how would you sum up how quiet Javier Becerra has been since he advanced to November?
9: I mean, he seems to be running not to lose. Has largely avoided a lot of media appearances, run a very low profile campaign. There's no evidence it's hurting him, right? Like, if you look at the public polling that's out there, his vote share is roughly in the range, high 50s, low 60s of where Democratic candidates for governor end up. So there's no evidence it's taking a toll on him with voters. I think the question is, what's the cost for him for governing, you know, assuming he's going to win in November? And I think the charitable case is that by keeping a low profile, by avoiding promises, by the way he won the gubernatorial primary, not having, you know, maybe some of the obligations that previous governors had, maybe he enters office with freedom, with ability to kind of maneuver. I think the less charitable case would be that he lacks a why. He lacks a real thesis for the campaign, and a campaign without clarity could easily turn into a governorship without direction.
3: Yeah, do you think it would make it harder for him, say, to rally support that would urge lawmakers, for example, to pass the things that he cares about?
9: Yeah, I mean, that would be like the mandate theory. Oh, if he has a certain mandate, then that would influence his ability to govern. I think honestly, the governor's race is one in which people are voting Democrat and Republican, and if he ends up with anywhere between 60-64% of the vote, does that give him more or less of a mandate than Newsom, who finished in similar range? I'm not entirely convinced of that. I do think there's a lot of questions from folks in Sacramento about what exactly he'd prioritize. Because he's laid out positions on issues, but I think the real question is, like, what is his top priority? What is the thing that's really the driving force? I mentioned the why. Like, if I had to articulate a thesis for him, it'd probably be, I have the experience to stand up to Donald Trump. I'm not sure what it is beyond that.
3: Mm. Well, Jeremy, similarly, I want to know how you feel about the way he's running his campaign and whether this is to his advantage, but also just how unusual his low profile is, because, you know, we know because of the voter registration advantage in California that Democrats have, that candidates facing Republicans in the general don't campaign as hard as they would in a primary, but keeping this low of a profile that Javier has,
11: I think you use the word unusual, and so much of this flows from the fact that this was a really unusual governor's race.
3: The primary, as you pointed
11: out, in deeply Democratic California, these races are often won or lost in the primary. Unlike previous times when Gavin Newsom was the clear front runner from early on, Javier Becerra sort of rose to the top after other candidates had been in first place. Kamala Harris took a look and decided not to run. Alex Padilla did. Eric Swalwell was leading until he imploded. And so by the time Javier Becerra became the front runner, it was so close to voting time that he was fairly undefined. As Guy noted, he wasn't the pick of a lot of these powerful interest groups like labor unions, where maybe you make some promises to them. That primary really turned into a choice between Tom Steyer, the progressive who was promising ambitious but concrete things, single-payer health care, dismantle the utilities, versus Javier Becerra, who really presented himself as more of a steady, reliable option and was not taking big, ambitious policy positions. And so I think you've seen that reflected now in the general.
12: Yeah, and the effect of people not really knowing what he thinks or what he'll do on day one if elected. You quote a lobbyist in your August piece who says, "So we are all trying to get through multiple choice questions by eliminating obviously wrong answers and then making an educated guess." Jeannie, I'd love to hear whether you think that this is all strategic or who Javier Becerra is.
13: Yeah, it's an interesting question. I mean, I did sit down with him in August to talk through this kind of reputation he has as somebody who's been slow to commit to a priority or is slow to roll out like a really concrete policy. And you get the sense talking to him that this is part of who he is. It is his style. He's not somebody who likes to declare something flashy. To him, he thinks that a lot of politicians do that just for the sake of doing it, just so that they can say that they have a promise. He doesn't want to overpromise. He doesn't want to commit to anything too, you know, specific, because he wants to be able to deliver on it. And he is just somebody who's been very deliberative. He wants to think things through. You know, I agree with Guy, that could have its disadvantages when it comes to governing.
12: Yeah, that sort of style and approach, you note in your Cal Matters piece that it has been sort of the result of a couple of important political moments in his life. Can you share what some of those defining moments were?
13: Yeah, he talked to me about how he was persuaded, despite disagreeing with NAFTA when he first entered Congress, to vote for it, because he thought, he was told that you know, if we put in some programs to help displaced workers, like, everything would be okay. And of course, we all know from the past few decades that, you know, it did have a lot of impacts on the American workforce. And he said that he thought pretty soon afterwards that it was a mistake for him to be talked into this thing so easily. And so he has really framed his career as being one where he wants to make sure that he's talked to everyone on all sides and done all the research and really thought things through before he really commits to anything. You know, no one really earns my vote until I know exactly what I'm voting for. And I think that has really come through in his campaign, as everyone has already said. You know, he's been really vague, honestly, because he doesn't want to say that he'll commit to a thing until he's certain about it. But I do think it's unusual in a gubernatorial candidate, especially in a state as big and vast as California, where we often have leaders and politicians who are out making grand declarations. And I think sometimes people look to leaders for that kind of direction, and I don't think that's necessarily his style.
12: Yeah, we actually have a clip of Becerra on stage with Politico's Melanie Mason on August 11th. This was one of his very few public interviews since the June primary. Let's hear it.
14: Everyone in politics has to understand what the voters are saying. You can't just tell us what you will do. You got to show us. And they need proof. They want to see actual outcomes. And that's why I think it's so incumbent upon anybody who will get into leadership to actually deliver some true results. That's also why I think you can't do pie in the sky, inflated promises, because people want to see you deliver.
12: Jeremy, I am so struck by hearing not just that clip, but also Jeannie mentioning earlier that it was an experience related to NAFTA that got him more cautious. And so it's just a reminder of how long his political record or how long he's been in public office.
11: And you know what was so striking to me is talking to people in Sacramento, electeds, lobbyists, what have you, how despite the fact Javier Becerra has been in various elected offices for decades, how he's still so much of kind of a cipher or a mystery to a lot of people in Sacramento. And, you know, thinking about that clip and what Jeannie was saying, I think part of what we see here in the way that Javier Becerra has run and positioned himself again, in contrast to, say, like a Tom Steyer, I think in ways it's a microcosm of this larger debate Democrats are having of, do we want to be taking these big, ambitious swings? Voters think the system is broken. They want, really bold change. Or is it more of back to basics? One thing Javier Becerra has talked about a lot is affordability. California is unaffordable. Not a new thing to hear a politician say, but in ways, it's sort of a one vision of where the Democrats need to go, which is rather than talking about these huge politically complex and maybe polarizing swings, we just focus on sort of these more simple quality of life issues.
12: So what's an example of that? Like his energy break in the middle of the day?
11: Yeah, so the Power Hour, one of the few sort of explicit things Javier Becerra has said is...
9: I was thinking of something else, but yeah.
11: you call it a Power Hour, sort of a way to bring down your utility bills with a period of free electricity. Something that sounds nice doesn't really sound like a governing vision, right? Yeah. To Guy's point earlier.
9: Well, also, in that same Politico interview with Melanie, he said he was going to cover all of the costs of the Trump healthcare cuts, which actually is a massive promise that would cost a lot of money, and he hasn't really followed up with exactly how he'd do that. So he hasn't been completely immune from like the big promise. But I agree. I mean, I think if you look back to Newsom taking office in 2019, he entered office with these huge promises of this many housing units are going to be built. I'm going to deliver single-payer healthcare. And you could argue maybe some of those things weighed on him over the years as he was unable to deliver.
12: Yeah. What does he tend to say, Guy, when pressed on the fact that there are not a lot of specific promises that he's made or his plans?
9: I mean, I think it's back to that. It's back to, well, look, people don't want to, I don't want to be put in a situation where I'm making these big promises. He's pointed to his time as HHS secretary and said, well, if I were to go out and say, I'll have this many ventilators for this community by this date and then didn't have it, well, then I could be blamed if someone died or something like that. So he's argued that it's just not in his governing style. Yeah. But again, it hasn't really left any tea leaves to, like, what does he stand for? At the end of the day, he's going to be having to make decisions about priorities and priorities for state funding. What are those?
12: Well, the other thing I feel like I hear him say or read him say quite a bit is, look at my record. And so we'll dig into that record right after the break. Listeners, join the conversation with your questions about Javier Becerra's record and also about how you feel, your sense of him going into the general election, if you feel like you know enough about him and if he is emanating the qualities you would like to see in a California governor. 866-733-6786, the number. 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Find us on Discord, Blue Sky, Facebook, or Instagram at KQED Forum. We'll have more with Jeremy, Guy, and Jeannie after the break. Stay with us. I'm Nina Kim.
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12: Welcome back to Forum. I'm Mina Kim. Javier Becerra's campaign has declined interviews with major public media outlets, including this program and KPBS, CAP Radio, and others. Javier Becerra was also called out by SoCal News Group, the Ed Board on X on Monday for avoiding a sit down with them as well, even as we approach just weeks away the midterm election. And Javier Becerra is the front runner for California governor against Republican Steve Hilton. Hilton. And we're examining why with Jeannie Kwong, Capitol reporter at Cal Matters, Guy Marzorati, correspondent at KQED's California Politics and Government Desk, and Jeremy B. White, senior politics reporter at Politico. 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Do you feel you have a sense of what Javier Becerra would do as governor? Or maybe you're fired up about him and feel just fine. What questions do you have about his record or past statements or where he stands on certain issues? What kind of governor do you want California to have in this moment? So one of the things that I wanted to dig into just a little bit more is how he might specifically act with regard to healthcare and affordability. The two things that you have all noted are things that he does seem to be quite passionate about. So Jeremy, your thoughts on, you know, his healthcare record, his support for, say, single payer, for example. What has he said around any of those things?
11: So Javier Becerra, people really tried to put him on the record about single payer during the primary, and he articulated what essentially sounded like where Gavin Newsom ended up, which is, I support covering everyone, but I recognize doing it on a state level is going to be very difficult. I mean, as Guy said, he committed to anybody who loses their insurance because of the Trump administration's cuts will keep it under him. That's a big, costly proposal. Yeah. And then I would also note that there has been a ton of pressure, principally coming from organized labor, to find more revenue, including a tax on corporations. And Javier Becerra has kind of committed to that one. So that is one that in his first time in office, he could face some pressure to deliver some votes.
12: It would be hard to deliver that, wouldn't it, Jeremy?
11: It's something that has been floating around for many years and has yet to get the requisite two-thirds vote. And so I was surprised to see Javier Becerra say, I'm going to get that done. I have that circled actually as a big early test of his ability to whip some votes in the legislature if he really follows through.
12: Yeah. And so the question for you is whether or not he will follow through.
11: That's right.
12: Jeannie, the other thing that he does seem to care a lot about is immigration. Can you tell us a little bit about his background and what you think his moves will be in that direction?
13: Yeah, I think we can see a lot of, I think we can expect to see a lot of what the state has already been doing, you know, defending its sanctuary law, which prohibits police from collaborating too much with immigration agents. He was the attorney general in California the last time Trump was president, and so he often talks about how many lawsuits he led against the Trump administration back then. So I think we can expect to see that same level of pushback with him as governor. I also think, you know, he has been pretty vocal about supporting the state coverage of undocumented immigrants in its Medi-Cal program. Mm-hmm. So I think, I don't know if he's, you know, full out said, like, yes, we will restore all these cuts that did happen under Governor Newsom with our budget deficits the past couple of years. But I think he has expressed an interest in restoring them and in, as Guy mentioned earlier, making sure that anyone who loses their health care will get it back, which, you know, we'll have to see whether he can raise the money for that.
12: Yeah. And he's the child of Mexican immigrant parents, right? Is that in part what drives his conviction around immigration, you think?
13: Yeah, I heard from some of his colleagues when he was in Congress that that background of his is very much a driving force for his political career, that anytime they talked about legislation, you know, just the experience of not just immigrants, but working class people was a kind of North Star for him.
12: Well, we've got calls coming in. Let me go to Cindy in Orange County to start us off. Cindy, go ahead.
20: Hi. My issue with Javier Becerra was when we were discussing the problems with early voting, and his solution was everyone should just vote early. We don't need to put more money towards counting. And my thought at the time was I was going to vote for Eric Swalwell. And if I had voted early, he wouldn't have an opportunity for my vote. But I've always vote day of since I was 18 years old.
12: Well, Cindy, thanks for sharing that. Do you think that this is sort of reflective of a savviness or maybe a temperament that Javier Becerra has or lacks for this moment?
9: I mean, guy? I would say Cindy's right in the sense that, like, for a lot of, even our current governor, like, the solution has been less of let's give money to counties so they can speed up the count, and more let's try to do a kind of a public relations campaign to encourage people to vote earlier. But yeah, there's some folks like Cindy who say, I'm not interested in that. I want to see these candidates run through the tape. I want to, you know, vote as late as possible. And we certainly saw that. I mean, this governor's primary, there were a lot, I heard from a lot of Democrats who held on to their ballots late into the race. For precisely that reason, that there was the Swalwell fallout, a feeling like they didn't have a good grasp of the candidates, and maybe just waiting for like one last shoe to drop before they finally settled on their candidate. So that certainly was the case in June. You know, we'll see if that carries over at all into November. There probably will be more emphasis to get ballots in early, given, you know, changes in mailing practices at the USPS. But it's certainly still a live issue. Like this, you know, does California's ballot accessibility and our rules that allow ballots to be counted even after, you know, they arrive after Election Day, ballot curing, how do you weigh that against a desire to have definitive results as quickly as possible after polls close?
12: Yeah. Speaking of speed, I'm thinking about, Jeremy, how Jeannie was describing Javier Becerra's method for making decisions, right? That he rigorously studies issues and talks with all the different stakeholders and can be somewhat slow to respond. I'm curious from the people you've spoken to, if people have raised that as a concern in a governor in this moment.
11: I think it's less of a concern and more it feeds this sense of the unknown. And again, to sort of borrow Guy's framing, the more charitable explanation is he's a rigorous, thoughtful guy. He's a trained lawyer. He really examines all the available evidence and then arrives at the best decision. The less charitable interpretation is there's a lack of core conviction there. And so it's sort of death by committee and studying everything rather than being decisive. You would think you would want some mix in a leader, but certainly that description that he really takes his time and studies it and vets it through his staff, pretty consistent from everybody I've spoken to.
9: And that's why I think, okay. I mean, Jeremy wrote about this really well in his story, why there's such speculation about, okay, who is he going to surround himself with on a staff level? I mean, I was talking to an assembly member a couple of weeks ago and I said, you know, what are you looking for in the first month of Becerra? And he said, well, tell me who his chief of staff is. And then I'll answer that question. Like, I want to see who's running point there to give a sense of kind of how things will play out. Now, Becerra's longtime chief of staff will not be his chief of staff. Yep. I'll put that prediction on the record right now. He's, you know, has been embroiled in a criminal case involving stealing Becerra's campaign funds. So Becerra will have to put together a leadership team. And maybe through that, we'll get some kind of clues as to kind of how the early parts of his first term will roll out.
12: Yeah. Do you have any thoughts on that, Jeannie, with regard to who he'll surround himself with or the front runners right now in this election, how he'll work with them? You know, those like Rob Bonta, you know, who is favored.
13: He does have close allies in the legislature. You know, both leaders of the assembly as well as the Senate endorsed him and have been standing strongly behind him. I do think that question of waiting to see who he surrounds himself with, I mean, I think it could open himself up to some criticism that, you know, if you're not committing to, you know, on your own sort of core convictions to a certain policy or to a certain position here, you know, are you waiting for someone else to tell you what position to take here? Are you waiting for special interests to weigh in? You know, he faced a lot of criticism mostly from progressives during the primary about, you know, the vast amount of different business interests and other special interests that backed his campaign. And so, you know, I think it is something to watch for of like, you know, how will he be influenced by others?
12: Well, Guy, Holly wants to know, you know, what his core convictions are around climate. Holly writes, do your guests think Becerra will deliver truly ambitious climate policies, especially given that he has taken funding from fossil fuel interests? Our climate issues are tightly linked to our insurance, wildfire, flooding, health and equity issues. As the fourth largest economy in the world, we need a governor who will stand up to the Trump administration and the fossil fuel and petrochemical industry.
9: Yeah, I mean, that was one of the most clear dividing points in the primary between Becerra and Steyer was on climate issues. I remember there was an NBC debate where Becerra was asked point blank if it meant importing more oil, or if it meant not having to import as much oil, would you favor more drilling in California? And he said, yes, I would favor more drilling. And so that puts him at odds maybe not with where Governor Gavin Newsom has kind of pivoted to in the last year, but certainly where Newsom was his first term, first, I would say, probably 6 years as governor. Now, how far does that go? Does Becerra start to chip away at some of the commitments that Newsom has made on the climate front? And then on the wildfire, you know, utility piece, that'll be another one that's like right on the front door when he arrives, right? There was this deal potentially to address wildfire liability that fell through at the very end of the legislative session. That's still going to be there. Those outstanding issues over who's responsible financially in the wake of devastating wildfires, that's not going away. So that's another, you know, Jeremy mentioned the question about taxes on corporations to fund healthcare. That'll be there. But also this wildfire piece is going to be there waiting for Becerra.
12: Yeah. You have, though, noted, Guy, that climate may be really interesting with regard to it being the biggest dividing line from Newsom. What do you mean by that?
9: Well, certainly Newsom in his first term and I would say into his second term was antagonistic towards the oil industry, called multiple special sessions, called out oil industry executives for, you know, price gouging. Now, he's somewhat shifted on that. He's said, you know, in the wake of refinery closures, that that's an industry that the state needs to make sure doesn't completely fall out in California. He's, you know, signed a bill last year that opened the door to more drilling in Kern County and included a provision that allowed him to enact, like, changes in our fuel blend, which he actually did this week. So Newsom is somewhat pivoted in that. I think Democrats broadly have viewed these issues of climate as one in which, when it comes to gas prices in California, sometimes is on a collision course with affordability. But I think that piece, climate and affordability, whether that's viewed through the lens of gas prices, whether it's through the lens of electricity prices and utilities, insurance prices, like that, that's going to be a defining issue for the next governor of California. And I think the clues that we got over the course of the primary was Becerra is probably more likely to maybe approach some of California's climate ambition with more skepticism. Now, I will say, as he's been quiet on a lot of issues in the primary and in the general election, one issue where he has spoken out is wildfire preparation. He did an event in Los Angeles where he said the state needs to put more money into helping people fireproof their homes. That's an area that honestly has fallen off in funding in the state budget. So maybe that's one area where Becerra really looks to invest.
12: Yeah. Jeremy, you have written how every governor is measured against their predecessors. Talk about the contrasts with Newsom.
11: I think a lot of it is stylistic. Look, Gavin Newsom is somebody who came into office with this sort of charisma, kind of looked like a presidential candidate before he even finished his first year as governor, is clearly positioning for that, and is somebody who loves to take big swings and roll stuff out with a lot of fanfare, and maybe it's not always as fully realized on the back end. And Javier Becerra has very clearly said, that's not me. I'm not going to be that guy. He's at a point in his career in which it's easy to imagine that this is the last thing that he runs for. And so I do think some of the skepticism or maybe some of the eyebrow raising around Javier Becerra is that contrast. Before Gavin Newsom, you had Jerry Brown, a sort of towering figure who nobody had to try to figure out what he was about. And then, of course, Arnold Schwarzenegger before that. So I do think in ways maybe Javier Becerra suffers a bit from the comparison to these sort of larger-than-life figures who preceded him. And again, it is just striking to me for somebody who has been a statewide elected official, a cabinet official, a member of Congress in leadership, that he still is seen as this sort of quiet, kind of mild-mannered guy by a lot of people.
12: Well, Laura writes, I don't worry about Becerra becoming our next California governor. When my ballot arrives, there will be no question as to my vote. Personality-wise, I appreciate an elected official like Mr. Becerra who can and will deliberate critical situations. No drama, Javier. Works for me. Johnny writes, as they say, out of sight, out of mind, I don't want a wallflower as governor.
9: I mean, you do see that in history, right? Like reactions to the last governor. Newsom, I think a big like thesis of his run in 2018 was like a correction towards ambition. This idea that, oh, California, the biggest blue state in the country in the Trump era, our ambition cannot be, you know, a rainy day fund and a gas tax for road repair. We need to be thinking like bigger. We need to really project what progressive governance can do. And yeah, maybe Becerra is tilting back towards, no, we want to make sure things work. We can, you know, I'm not going to be trying to grab headlines. One piece that will be interesting, though, is Newsom, if he runs for president, that will all be playing out as Becerra is in his early days as governor. Yeah. So you might have this thing where Newsom is still kind of litigating his tenure as governor as Becerra is trying to define himself and how that gets covered and what kind of effect that has on Becerra will be interesting.
12: Yeah, that will be interesting, right, Jeannie? The question of whether he will protect and manage Newsom's legacy and really that the biggest differences he'll have with Newsom are stylistic. What do you think?
13: Yeah, I mean, I think there's a big question of how much he's going to keep around. How much of that ambition that Newsom, you know, set forth within state government is he going to keep around? You know, things like that EV mandate, you know, having all cars, new cars sold in the state be electric by 2035. I mean, he's been questioned about whether that's something he wants to keep around. And we've talked about how he might waver on those kinds of big deadlines. But at the same time, you know, a lot of what Newsom did was set these grand goals. Some of them might not be achievable, but he has gotten a lot of credit for taking those issues on, bringing attention to them. Housing is another area where he set, you know, a hugely ambitious goal. We've come nowhere near the number of houses built that he promised. But, you know, he steered a lot of resources to it. So I think Becerra is going to face this question of, you know, okay, you want to set only an achievable goal. I think that makes sense. But, you know, how much does that drive, you know, energy and attention and political will towards some of the stuff that you say are important to you?
11: Mm-hmm. And a thing that we haven't talked about yet is that Javier Becerra is almost certainly going to face some pretty painful budget deficits. A lot of what Gavin Newsom was able to do is that for a lot of his tenure, there were huge surpluses. Now, California's budget notoriously volatile because it relies on top earners, so some IPOs can change things quickly. But whether it's the sort of federal health care cuts or just the budget analyst predicting multi-year structural deficits, that's going to constrain what Javier Becerra can do in a real way.
9: Well, is he secretly rooting for Prop 40?
12: Well, maybe that's why the corporate tax is something that he's, you know, drawing in revenue that way, though he's against the billionaire tax, right, Jeremy?
11: That's right. Like Gavin Newsom and a lot of the sort of political powers, Javier Becerra is against the wealth tax. And so we'll see. We'll see what happens with that.
12: Well, we're talking with Jeremy B. White, senior politics reporter at Politico, Gar Marzorati, correspondent at KQED's California Politics and Government Desk, and Jeannie Kwong, capital reporter at Cal Matters. And we're talking about, with less than a week before ballots are mailed out, why some voters, along with business and labor leaders and lobbyists, are saying they're still not sure what Becerra's priorities would be as governor. And we're trying to suss that out as we look at his record, his past statements, things that he has said and done since he advanced from the primary. Barbara writes, it seems like Mr. Becerra benefited from circumstance. Kamala Harris not running. Eric Swalwell dropped out. Would Becerra have been the nominee if Harris had chosen to run? I don't think a lot of people probably would not have been the nominee.
9: Would he have been the nominee if Rob Bonta chose to run?
12: Yeah, I think that there are a lot of questions around that with, as you all have pointed out, the very unusual primary. Tony writes, after we stop the hemorrhaging of democratic institutions, I definitely prefer a steady, gradual, and timely adjustment towards progress in our politics over shock and awe. I prefer my politics boring yet progressive. We'll hear from more of our listeners at 866-733-6786 after the break. 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I'm Mina Kim.

0: I'm Robin Young. 8 years after Madeline Miller's bestseller Circe reimagined the role of women in Greek mythology, she's got a new short story about another figure, Mestra, as everyone is asking her, was the Circe in the movie accurate?
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5: You're listening to Forum. I'm Mina Kim. We're talking about the low profile the Democratic frontrunner for California Governor Javier Becerra has been keeping as he prepares to debate Republican Steve Hilton tonight on CNN. We're talking about it with Jeremy White, senior politics reporter at Politico, Guy Marzorati of our California Politics and Government Desk, correspondent with KQED, Jeannie Kwong, CalMatters Capital reporter, and with you, our listeners. Do you feel you know enough about what Javier Becerra would do as governor, or maybe you're fired up about him? Let me go to Ken in Daly City, who's been waiting. Ken, go ahead. You're on.
6: Hi. Well, you know, the term maverick doesn't really, we don't think of Javier Becerra, but as it applies to him. But, you know, being an activist, a gay activist in the late 1990s, he was one of the few congressmen that would sit down with us activists to work out how he could affect legislation for HIV/AIDS and other LGBT issues. And I think, you know, we have to consider his long tenure, and he hasn't had a lot of scandals, and it's amazing. I think he's like a real worker. He doesn't like make the headlines, but I think he's done a lot, and I wish you guys would examine more of that sort of stuff that he's done while he's been in office.
5: Yeah, Ken, I mean, Jeannie, that is what people who have worked with Javier Becerra for a long time have said about him, right?
7: Yeah, absolutely. I mean, he was described to me as being incredibly detail-oriented, you know, really getting in the weeds of policy. And, you know, I was told that he's one of those politicians that's just quietly progressive and works within the system to be able to advance progressive ideals. Which I thought was a really interesting characterization.
5: Well, Jeff on Discord writes, I don't mind that Becerra isn't making promises because Hilton's promises are so implausible. $3 gas? How's he going to end the war? No income taxes under $150,000 per year? How is that going to be paid for? Lowering utility bills? How's he going to get the equipment to trim vegetation around power lines? Jeannie, talk to me about Becerra's opponent, Steve Hilton, who he's facing tonight. And I should note, Hilton is scheduled to be on our show Forum Monday. So tell us a little bit more about Hilton, what he's running on.
7: Yeah, Steve Hilton, what a character. He's, you know, very much running the exact opposite kind of campaign. He's not trying to lay low. He's thrown out a variety of different ideas, like abolishing the DMV, and as you mentioned, $3 gas. And yeah, he's just, you know, kind of barnstorming the state as well, going all over the place and holding these town halls. He's a really hard to pin down character. You know, obviously he ran with the Trump endorsement in the primary, and since then has, you know, really tried to urge voters, you know, you can oppose Trump, but you don't have to oppose me. You know, I'm just, you know, he's trying to play himself off as the common sense guy who's just here to lower costs. And his ideas have really spanned the political spectrum from back when he was an advisor to David Cameron in the UK, to when he came to Silicon Valley and wrote a book about just ways to make various social and government institutions better. He's really hard to put in a box. He's really more of, as his friend in the UK told me, he's really more of a contrarian.
5: Yeah. I mean, interestingly, he, well, obviously, too, he has every incentive, Hilton, to be going out and speaking to as many people as possible. A marked contrast, right, from Javier Becerra at this moment. I think the latest Berkeley IGS poll had him at like 33% Guy and 58% for Javier Becerra. Is there anything Hilton could do to make this race more competitive? Or what would it take to make this race more competitive? It almost sounds like it would have to be some kind of scandal or something on Javier's part to even.
8: Yeah, I mean, I really do think you have to look at Trump's endorsement of Hilton as kind of a kiss of death. Like, that endorsement probably secured his spot in the top two, but also left him really unable to pivot away from Trump and the National Republican Party. If I could boil down where this race stands in one stat, Berkeley did a part of their governor polling. They asked, what is the top priority for Becerra supporters, top priority for Hilton supporters? 59% of Becerra supporters said, our top priority is someone who will fight Trump. That was their top wish list. 1%, no surprise, of Hilton supporters felt that way. So it's like, if voters are expressly looking for someone to take on the president, they're just not going to really have room in their hearts to vote for someone who has been endorsed by the president.
5: Let me go to Robert in Los Altos on that. Robert, go ahead. You're on. Hi, Robert. Are you there? Well,
9: yeah, hey, sorry about that.
5: Oh, no, that's okay. Yeah, go right ahead.
9: Yeah, I mean, I think very, very briefly, I mean, the whole talk about, like, you know, flash and personality and all that stuff doesn't matter. I mean, people are tired of the nonsense. And you know, this business about, you know, $3 gas and all these kind of just empty promises that another Republican like, you know, Hilton will make. It's just nonsense. So vote for Becerra. I mean, people will vote for him. You know, he's a common sense guy and we're sick of the chaos. So Steve Hilton should just save his time.
5: Well, Robert, thanks for sharing where you're at with this. Jeremy, tell me what you think you'll see tonight from the two candidates in terms of style and substance, the debate.
10: I would expect that Steve Hilton is going to be the one on the offensive. He is the one who needs to make up ground, and honestly, he has nothing to lose. So he's really tried to portray Becerra as this sort of bumbling, hapless extension of a Democratic machine, an interchangeable politician. I'm sure we will hear a lot more of that and sort of a, listen, you've gone with Democrats for the last 20 years. Has that served you? Look how expensive it is. Why not try something different? I think Javier Becerra is probably going to sit back and just try not to screw up. That's my best guess.
5: What do you think, Guy? You're nodding there.
8: No, I agree with that wholeheartedly. I think, you know, part of the reason, you know, that I think some Republicans were drawn to Hilton is, okay, we can't win this race. Can we win the argument in some way? And Brian Dowley, who was the Republican nominee the last time, was much more of someone who kind of came up through the ranks in Republican leadership, was not really interested in having a partisan argument, wanted to focus more on state issues, performed not very well in the debate against Newsom. So maybe Hilton is that person who can come out in a debate, throw punches, maybe come away winning an argument at the end of the night. But Becerra also, I mean, he might win the expectations game. I think people generally have low expectations for him heading into this. It's more of, like Jeremy said, don't fall on your face. Maybe he's a beneficiary of that. And I think it's no surprise his team chose to do this CNN debate. Maybe they're thinking some of the questioning is going to be more of a national frame, maybe not pinning him down on the finer points of wildfire liability policy, but talking about Trump and kind of California's national position, which Becerra would be much more comfortable speaking about.
10: And I would also just note, Guy, that whatever you think of his policy prescriptions, Steve Hilton is pretty quick on his feet, and he's certainly a guy who can kind of get into the give and take, so.
8: Absolutely.
5: Well, Chris writes, I consider myself a moderate Democrat. I worry that Javier Becerra is just another insider to swing voters who will default to Steve Hilton. Does the political environment in our state prevent the ascension of Democrats like Texas's James Tallarico? Jeannie, do you have a sense of, you know, swing voters, where they are, how large a group they are in California these days, and whether or not Hilton would have some sway?
7: You know, I think it's just a really tough year for Republicans. I mean, they are being completely, I mean, in California, they're completely being overshadowed by what's going on nationally. And it's, you're already, you know, several points behind just for being a Republican in California this year in particular is going to be tough.

0: his would-be constituents by running against a POTUS. Becerra is an apparatchik of a political machine which will only continue to hurt California. There does seem to be some sort of like, it's a little bit sad, right? A little bit of a lament around the fact that this is the circumstance, Jeremy.
1: I have certainly heard that. I mean, look, I would just go back to how strange this primary was. And there was this dynamic throughout of, okay, who's it going to be? Is it going to be Kamala Harris? No. Maybe it'll be Alex Padilla. No. Oh, I guess I'll get behind Eric Swalwell. Oops. And so when that wheel stopped spinning, it kind of landed on Javier Becerra, who for a lot of people, I think, was the sort of good enough Democrat, and I don't say that to cast aspersions. He has some fervent supporters too, but it did sort of feel in a way like this casting about for who's it going to be, and he ended up being the guy, as opposed to he put out this really sort of inspiring message that people rallied behind.
2: But let's not forget that at that point, too, voters had caught up to the possibility that two Republicans could make it into the runoff, even though perhaps at that point, perhaps the chances of that were pretty much near zero at that point, but voters were really anxious about it. So I think that also really helped them coalesce around somebody that they could, you know, accept.
0: Yes, but what do voters lose in an environment like that, Jeannie, right? When you don't really have to show that much, but, you know, as long as you're part of the quote-unquote right party, you know.
2: Yeah, I mean, absolutely. I think that, you know, especially tonight at the debate, I think we can expect Hilton to attack Becerra for essentially running on being opposed to Trump. I think there's a lot of criticism that the Democrats could face for that being their primary platform and having not done a ton to lower the cost of living for Californians. I think that's something that Republicans, you know, can easily point to. That being said, I think Becerra's play is, look, trust me, I'm an experienced guy. I'm going to steer us through these troubled times. And then that's, I think, you know, we've even heard from listeners today, that is a lot of what people are looking for. I think they don't want to think about it that much, and they want to just have someone who can run the government.
0: Let me remind listeners, you're listening to Forum. I'm Mina Kim. And to that point, Guy, this is going to be on CNN, right? It's going to be national, essentially. So what do you anticipate the moderators are going to ask about? What are the issues nationally that will probably draw the kind of attention and then, as a result, the questions that they want?
3: I mean, I would expect like collision points between California and the federal government, immigration. I mean, climate to some extent falls into that. Voting rights. I mean, that actually is an issue on voting where Hilton has deviated a bit from Trump and said, I have no issue with vote by mail. I'm not looking to restrict vote by mail in any way. So maybe some of those issues. I also wonder, like, when you're thinking about ways in which Becerra could captivate or excite the electorate, one issue I've been honestly wondering how much he'll articulate is, he'll be the first Latino governor in modern history. To what extent is he running on that expressly? Because that's one area where in the polling, I've seen a real variance. You know, the PPIC, the Berkeley IGS poll has him with Latino voters basically where Newsom ended up 4 years ago. PPIC has him much higher. Now, where does he land? And what does that say, honestly, about kind of the changing nature of Latino voters in California, where you see, you know, third, fourth, fifth generation voting much more on other, you know, what's your educational attainment, what's your income, and less on kind of an ethnic identity? How does that break down in the final tally? And if he is able, if that's not the case, and he is able to, you know, excite Latino voters around an ethnic appeal of his historic candidacy, are there tailwinds there for Democrats in places like the Central Valley where they're going to need a large Latino turnout in some of these congressional districts? So how does he frame that candidacy and what kind of effect that has? Or are we kind of past those days and will he end up just where every other Democrat does?
0: Yeah, well, one of the few places where I heard him talk about that background, Jeremy, was after he won or got out of the primary, right, as the winner. But since then, I really don't know how much he's been using that.
1: I think Guy makes a great point, which is despite the historic nature of this candidacy, it has been close to a non-factor. When he went and spoke to Nileo, a longstanding Latino political group, he emphasized it. But in his general messaging to voters, he talks about his biography as the child of Mexican immigrants. But we don't hear a ton about how he's going to be a first. And I think part of that is the nature of the campaign. I think it's also interesting to note, assuming he's governor, we're going to have the governor.

0: and both legislative leaders all be Latino or Latina. In ways, it's sort of a story of California politics and the rise of the Latino Democrat that's really sort of transformed politics in this state.
1: Well, there are just a couple more issues that listeners have been raising with us with regard to just curiosity about where Becerra stands. One of them, Jeannie, is how Becerra would approach AI, AI regulation, and so on. What do you know along those lines?
2: He has stated pretty strongly that we do need more regulations on AI, he believes, and he's also floated the possibility of the state having a share in some of these AI companies, that kind of like share the wealth proposal that's been floating around some tech regulation circles and among progressives. He hasn't, you know, as is his habit, fully committed to any of those policies, but recently when Gavin Newsom announced that he was essentially backing or having the state research things like requiring these large models to have a kill switch and just adding more regulations on those kind of potential catastrophic risks. Becerra seemed pretty behind it. He issued a pretty supportive statement.
3: That would be another good issue tonight.
1: Yeah, and I wouldn't be surprised if it gets raised. Marjorie writes, Proposition 45 on CEQA reform would eliminate health, safety, and environmental review of a huge array of development projects and fast-track everything else. The initiative would bring many more expenses to California taxpayers, not the least of which would be mountains of litigation over whether local governments can continue to have any say in what is built like data centers. So we know where Marjorie stands on this, but Marjorie writes, and yet Becerra has refused to take a position?
0: You know, I find Prop 45 fascinating because we've seen the politics shift on this dramatically under Gavin Newsom, where for years that law, despite efforts by people like Jerry Brown to change it, was protected by this political alliance of environmentalists and labor unions, and it was sort of sacrosanct. And you saw that change under Gavin Newsom when the sort of pro-housing YIMBY faction, with Newsom taking an active role, really kind of broke through. They enacted some major CEQA changes for the first time in years. That was a Sacramento thing. Now it's going to voters, some of whom obviously don't love it. And I think it's going to be a fascinating gauge of whether the sort of old school environmentalism prevails or whether this more recent sort of YIMBY abundance mindset carries the day.
3: Yeah, if I had to do a draft right now of the props in terms of just interesting, I'd probably take that second after the billionaire tax. It's like abundance versus AI. And the polling was really great when it was presented through an abundance framework and, oh, we need to change these rules in order to build more housing. As soon as it started to get labeled around data centers, oh, could this apply to data centers, which is still an open question, probably will be litigated at some point if this does pass, then all of a sudden you saw the polling start to tank. So where do voters end up on Prop 45? To my knowledge, I haven't heard Becerra talk about that.
1: And that was Marjorie's point, exactly.
0: It's a politically tricky one, for sure.
1: But in the meantime, while he hasn't been talking that much publicly, right, and maybe that will change in October, he is doing stuff, right? Jeremy, talk a little bit about who he's meeting with. Like, what are you hearing with regard to where he really is trying to, you know, do some of the prep work if he's elected?
0: Look, assuming he's going to win, which I think it's fair to assume, he's going to have to present a budget, you know, and again, probably in bad budget times in his first couple of weeks in office. And so certainly they're not assuming victory, but I think Javier Becerra and the people around him are studying up on issues like the budget, energy, insurance, the major things that are going to be on his plate should he win, knowing that you don't have much time to really get to work. And so, everybody wants to be Javier Becerra's friend now and get a meeting with him now that he's going to be the guy. And we have seen him do some campaigning. You know, he has become a face of the opposition to this voter ID measure. So it's not as if the man's doing nothing.
1: Right, exactly. Jeremy White of Politico, Guy Marzorati of KQED, a correspondent for us, Jeannie Kwong of CalMatters. Thanks, all of you, for your insights today, and also to our listeners for sharing where they're at with this. And as I mentioned, Steve Hilton is expected to join us Monday. Javier Becerra, the invitation is still live to you as well to join us live with your listeners on Forum. Thanks to Susie Britton for producing this segment. I'm Mina Kim.
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10: From NPR and WBUR Boston, I'm Indira Lakshmanan.
11: I'm Robin Young. It's Here and Now. Coming up, today marks the end of U.S. troops' presence in Iraq. We'll hear from the man who once led U.S. and allied forces in the country, now retired Army General David Petraeus.
12: This is much different than the withdrawal from Afghanistan, for me at least. This is a functioning country. In fact, it's a functioning democracy.
10: Also, amid all the questions about the safety of artificial intelligence, in the field of radiology, they've been using it to hunt for cancer for years.
13: So if there's a thing that looked like cancer in the mammogram, the software would draw a little box around it so they could take a closer look.
11: And new reporting shows ICE is detaining pregnant women. Many are miscarrying, but who's tracking this? Coming up Here and Now.
10: The news is first.
14: This is Asian View from NHK World Japan. I'm Keiko Kitagawa. A hospital in Japan has conducted the first heart surgery using cardiac muscle cell sheets derived from induced pluripotent stem cells, or IPS cells. The procedure was carried out on Tuesday at Osaka Keisatsu Hospital. The cardiac muscle cell sheet reheart became eligible for health insurance coverage in September. The sheets were transplanted into a patient who is in her 50s and has severe heart failure. She's said to be in stable condition. Malaysia has started repatriating 5,000 refugees from Myanmar, which remains unstable following a 2021 military coup. The repatriation began on Tuesday as about 1,500 people were deported. The United Nations says the country is hosting about 190,000 refugees from Myanmar. More than 60% are from the Rohingya Muslim minority, which faces persecution at home. Ukrainian President Volodymyr Zelensky has indicated that North Korea is preparing to send an additional 10,000 troops to Russia. He has also said more than 8,000 North Korean troops are currently in Russian territory. In a social media post, Zelensky wrote that North Korea has received technical support from Russia in return for the deployment and established a production system for Shahed-type attack drones. He warned that deepening military cooperation between Moscow and Pyongyang poses a growing threat and urged the international community to respond. Zelensky said this is how evil encroaches and how a threat to life in one part of the world spreads to other parts. We are broadcasting from NHK in Tokyo. The leaders of Japan and Mongolia have agreed on support for the expansion of Chinggis Khan International Airport near the Mongolian capital and to collaborate on energy initiatives. Japanese Prime Minister Takaichi Sanae met with her Mongolian counterpart Nyam Osor Uchral at the Prime Minister's office in Tokyo on Tuesday. Takaichi pledged Japan's continued support for Mongolia's autonomy and resilience under the free and open Indo-Pacific vision as its primary third neighbor. The leaders have agreed that Japan will provide assistance through the yen loan to expand the international airport near Ulaanbaatar. They also agreed to work together in the fields of oil reserves and renewable energy in light of Mongolia's dependence on Russia for oil products. Police in Malaysia have arrested 13 people suspected of running a telecom scam targeting Japanese citizens. The police announced on Monday that raids had been carried out on 3 residential properties. 9 Japanese nationals and 4 Chinese nationals were taken into custody. The group is suspected of posing as police officers to trick victims in Japan. The authorities seized computers, smartphones, fake Japanese police badges, and Japanese language scam manuals. Such fraud bases have reportedly been spreading in Southeast Asia following a crackdown in Cambodia where they had been concentrated. Police say the group in Malaysia had been operating from the location since August. Some of those arrested had reportedly worked in Cambodia. The head of Japan's Ground Self-Defense Force is on an official visit to South Korea at the invitation of the country's army. It's the first such trip in 17 years. GSDF Chief of Staff Arai Masayoshi arrived at Gimpo International Airport on Tuesday. Sources say Arai is expected to discuss regional security and defense cooperation with Kim Gyu-ha, Chief of Staff of the South Korean Army. Arai is expected to stay through Wednesday. Building on positive bilateral relations, Japan and South Korea seek to strengthen their alliance, including exchanges between units and joint training. The University of Tokyo has selected Fujigaki Yuko as its next president, making her the first woman to lead the institution in its nearly 150-year history. 64-year-old Fujigaki is from Tokyo and graduated from the university's College of Arts and Sciences. Fujigaki said the fact that the university will have a woman as its head on its 150th anniversary year sends a significant message to society. She said she hopes to welcome more female students and that more women will aim to become researchers. This is Asian View from NHK World Japan.
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16: 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I was there. These protests have been...
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18: I'm Robin Young. It's Here and Now. Sounds from a parade in Baghdad today, National Sovereignty Day, 4 days actually, marking the withdrawal of the last of the U.S. troops. It was over 2 decades ago, in 2003, an American-led invasion ultimately overthrew then-President Saddam Hussein. Combat forces were withdrawn in 2011 after 4,500 American service members died, nearly 300,000 Iraqis also killed. But U.S. troops returned in 2014 to fight the Islamic State, which rose during the war. President Biden agreed to today's withdrawal back in 2024. The Trump administration is now carrying it out. Let's get some thoughts from retired Army General David Petraeus. He led U.S. and allied forces in the wars in Iraq and Afghanistan. General, we've spoken over the years. What are you thinking about on this day?
19: Well, a military commander, former military commander, would always like to have footprints wherever you can around the world. In Iraq is no exception. But by and large, the Islamic State, which we helped the Iraqi forces destroy when they rose from the ashes, really, of their situation, they were destroyed during the surge in Iraq in 2007-2008. But unfortunately, the Iraqi forces took their eye off them after we left in 2011. They were able to reconstitute themselves, drew power from the Syrian civil war, and you'll recall, mm-hmm. controlled northern Iraq and much of western Iraq. Mm-hmm. We went back in, we helped the Iraqi forces, but those forces are much, much better now than they were back then. There's also a very robust counterterrorism service that's actually separate from their military, reports directly to the prime minister. And I think they are capable of keeping an eye on the Islamic State. But keep in mind that much of what happens now will depend on the United States maintaining a good intelligence relationship, security assistance, counterterrorism, diplomatic, economic, and so forth. And I think that that will be the case very much. Right. Indeed, the new prime minister's first trip was to the United States, seeking to shore up that relationship and very much focusing on attracting business and so forth to Iraq.
20: Well,
19: and these forces will set up they'll be in a headquarters in Jordan where they can still keep an eye on the situation in the region. But again, that was a good base. It was right on an airfield. It offered a lot of mobility and capability to us, and a partnership with the Iraqi forces that obviously will not be the case in the wake of this withdrawal.
20: Yeah. You know, General, we can't help but be thinking back, and that this was an invasion based on false claims of intelligence about weapons of mass destruction. This was, you know, claims made by then Vice President Cheney, President George W.
19: These are claims accepted by both parties.
20: Right. But there were also false claims that Saddam Hussein was close to Osama bin Laden, who'd carried out the 9/11 attacks. They were actually enemies. Are you thinking that this was a right war, a correct war?
19: I'll leave that to the historians. Let's focus on the withdrawal of the troops and what that really means for Iraq. There's no question that arguably the biggest challenge to Iraq right now is the presence of Iraqi militias supported by Iran. And the prime minister had hoped to disarm all of them by 30 September. That is not going to be achieved. He's now pushed that date out into next year. But that is going to be this struggle within the country, a country that, by the way, has really been flourishing in many respects. Mm-hmm. I've been back there twice in the last year, met with the new prime minister, in fact, the day he was inaugurated. And the construction in Baghdad is really quite impressive. The most dangerous road in the world, remember, from the airport to the green zone, is now a showplace with decorative lighting and manicured lawns and so forth. So this is a big challenge. Again, the presence of militias that were allowed to come back into uniform because they were needed to defeat the Islamic State along with the military, but have stayed as forces, and it is a challenge. There's no question about that.
20: And so you mentioned that the new prime minister, Ali al-Zaidi, had promised to disarm the Iranian-backed militias by today. Now it's pushed back. Do you think that the U.S. might have to help even more? I mean, we have gone back into the country. You were part of that. Do you think at some point the U.S. might have to go back?
19: I don't, actually. I think that this is an Iraqi issue. This is very much internal Iraq. But this is a serious challenge for the prime minister. Keep in mind that some of the parties with which these militias are affiliated actually voted for him to be the prime minister. So they do have a very robust counterterrorism service. We help train and equip that. But obviously, you don't want to get into some kind of internecine struggle inside Iraq with fellow Iraqis. And in this case, it would be fellow Shia in a Shia-majority country, of course.
20: Mm. General Petraeus, again, what is this day for you? Do you take a moment or...
19: This is much different than the withdrawal from Afghanistan, for me at least. Mm. We really accomplished what we set out to accomplish with the surge, drove violence down by 90%, stayed down for the next 3.5 years. We had an orderly withdrawal. The Iraqis made some big mistakes, which took their eye off the Islamic State, required us to go back in. I don't feel the same way about this. This is a functioning country. In fact, it's a functioning democracy. Afghanistan, on the other hand, we quit. We left, and we also left behind hundreds of thousands of those who had shared risk and hardship alongside our forces. Mm. And we essentially condemned a country to an 8th or 9th century ultra-conservative interpretation of Islam, in which 50% of the population can't even go to high school, much less have a job outside the house. Mm. Just a very, very different situation.
20: Retired Army General David Petraeus doesn't sound too retired to me, you know, taking trips back to Iraq and still keeping an eye on the region. He led U.S. and allied forces in the wars in both Iraq and Afghanistan. General, thank you so much for speaking with us.
19: Good to be with you, Robin. Thank you.
10: Disaster averted on a flight from Dubai to Tel Aviv this morning after one pilot stabbed another mid-flight and may have tried to crash the plane. Airline passengers and crew broke into the cockpit and prevented a disaster, according to the Israeli Prime Minister. The Fly Dubai plane was carrying mostly Israelis and it made an emergency landing in Saudi Arabia. NPR's Aya Batraoui is on the ground reporting from Saudi Arabia and she joins us now. Welcome, Aya.
2: Hi.
10: So tell us, where are you and what's the latest? First of all, are all the passengers safe and accounted for?
2: Sure. So I'm speaking to you from Riyadh, Saudi Arabia, the capital, which is quite far from where this plane made an emergency landing in Tabuk. However, my colleague, Kat Lonsdorf, and another producer of ours for NPR, Itai Stern, are in Tel Aviv, and they confirmed that the flight now, all the passengers have arrived to Israel this evening. But really, this began early today, and what we know is not a whole lot, but what we're hearing is that around 9:40 a.m., the flight had to make an emergency landing in Tabuk, Saudi Arabia. Now, this was a Fly Dubai flight from Dubai to Tel Aviv, a direct flight. There are no flights, obviously, from Saudi Arabia to Israel. These countries don't have relations. But this flight made a sudden emergency landing. And Israel's defense minister has immediately described this as an attempted jihadist terrorist attack. Hmm. However, he has not given any further details on why they have concluded that. What Fly Dubai, the airline, actually is saying is that there is still an ongoing investigation. The motives and the reasons behind what happened is unclear, but they say there was an altercation on this flight. We know that they're it's being described as a security incident between the pilots in the cockpit. And of course, Israel's prime minister has been clear that he spoke to one of the Israeli passengers who told him the plane began to spin, began to dive. They managed somehow to break into the cockpit, neutralize the suspect as he was stabbing the other pilot and trying to sabotage the plane's systems before that emergency landing.
10: Well, it's terrifying. I mean, someone in the cockpit activated emergency distress codes. But inside the plane, as you said, there are reports of passengers and crew having broken into the cockpit, neutralizing the suspect. Tell us, the Israeli Prime Minister says Saudi Arabia has arrested the pilot who was suspected of stabbing the other pilot. Is it being investigated as an act of terrorism?
2: So right now, the Saudi airports are saying that there's a company that manages the Saudi airports, the Saudi government-owned company. And what they're saying right now is that both of the pilots, the captain and the first officer, had sustained injuries, were immediately transferred to a hospital to receive medical care. That's all they've said so far about that. And then they've only said so far that they're conducting the necessary investigations into the incident. And like I said, Fly Dubai is also very cautious in its statements, saying that the motives are unclear. However, Israel's prime minister and Israel's defense minister, who are up for an election season right now, are quick to describe this as a security incident, calling this, like I said, a suspected terrorist attack. And actually, right now, Israel's prime minister, Benjamin Netanyahu, he's really trying to position himself in this election as the man who can protect Israel and Israelis. He's been under a lot of pressure in the Israeli media about potential leaks that are happening now that he may have known about October 7th, the attack 3 years ago before it happened. It didn't act on that intelligence. Mm. He's trying to now go after those Israeli media outlets for what he calls defamation. But we do know also that Israel's opposition leader today, one of them, Yair Lapid, accused the government of playing cheap politics around this. But just yesterday, Netanyahu had come out with a video warning of threats to Israel, warning of potential attacks. But again, you know, the opposition leader, Yair Lapid, is making clear that there was no mention of this possible attack today, nothing resembling a plane incident. So, but there is a lot of politics going on behind the scenes domestically around this incident today.
10: Right, right. Okay, Aya, of course, some observers will say this is reminiscent of hijackings in the 60s and 70s when various flights were seized by Palestinian militants. Just really briefly, in the time we have left, do we know how this pilot could have possibly gotten through with a knife, given all the security improvements since then?
2: We don't even really know that a knife was used. We don't know exactly if there was a stabbing incident. We don't know anything about the identity of that pilot yet.
10: All right. That's NPR's Aya Batraoui, international correspondent, reporting from Saudi Arabia. Thank you so much.
2: Thanks for having me.
10: This is Here and Now.

0: At the risk of repeating myself, this is Labor Market Week here at Marketplace World Headquarters. Jolts came yesterday. Low hire, low fire is still the byword, or the by phrase, I guess. ADP private sector data came this morning. First-time claims for unemployment benefits are tomorrow, then the September jobs report on Friday. And as we sit here waiting for that September data, a reminder that the unemployment rate, last time we were told, was 4.1%, which I mention because of something Federal Reserve Chairman Kevin Warr said at his press conference just a couple of weeks ago.
1: We believe that the unemployment rate is basically running consistent with full employment, largely acting consistent with full employment. But in aggregate, we're running more or less at full employment.
2: I guess I think of it more as like a bathtub, right, that you're filling with water.
0: Alicia Sasser-Modestino is at Northeastern University, and while you probably would not have expected us to start this story about the labor market in the bathroom, work with me, all right?
2: You know, there's a certain level of water that is ideal, right? So that when you get in the bathtub, it doesn't overflow. But you also want to be in a bathtub where there's enough water that you're going to enjoy that bath, right? And so we can think about workers moving through the labor market where new workers are getting poured in. Some workers are leaving for a variety of reasons. But we always want to have like a nice sort of steady level, warm temperature, not too hot, not too cold labor market.
0: In other words, a labor market that is just right. Thing is, that full employment that Chairman Warsh was talking about, even then, there are still some people without jobs.
3: Zero unemployment is actually the world where wages are increasing a lot, prices are increasing a lot. Nobody actually wants to live in that world.
0: That's Eliza Forsythe. She's at the University of Illinois.
3: I think when the Fed is thinking about full employment, they're thinking about what's the level of employment that's not leading to inflation.
0: That relationship between unemployment and inflation is modeled by something called the Phillips curve, which is a longer explainer for another day. But to give you the gist, in periods of very low unemployment, there tends to be faster wage growth because workers have more negotiating power because the labor market is so tight. And that, in turn, can lead to higher inflation. But to get back to the point, is this labor market at full employment, like the chairman and his colleagues seem to think?
3: I think it's really tricky to say, right? So I think that the level of unemployment is decent.
0: Decent being 4.1%, which is, to be clear, low by historic standards.
3: But then I think the fact that we're not seeing the churn means that there is sort of warning signs under the hood.
0: Churn. People aren't leaving their jobs for better opportunities, and those who are without a job are having a harder time finding one. Remember the job openings report we covered yesterday, Jolt. So I mentioned it a minute ago up at the top. Very much low hire, low fire. So full employment? I don't know. But the good news is there's fresh data coming on Friday.

0: Sam Altman yesterday said that OpenAI is going to hold off on going public while it figures out the whole possibly destroying humanity thing. He didn't say it exactly like that, of course. He said the company is not going to push to go public until it can, and here I quote, make confident safety decisions. And OpenAI is not the only company deciding that maybe now is not the time to test market capitalism's waters. Aura, it makes those health tracking rings, is also holding off on its IPO, which means both of those companies and others are going to have to look elsewhere to raise money. Market Police's Sabri Benishore has more on where that elsewhere might be.
1: These companies need a lot of money just to stay alive. OpenAI reportedly had a loss of $39 billion in 2025. So if they're not getting that money from going into the stock market, they got to get it from where they've been getting it all along.
2: Normally, with a startup company, venture capital would be the source of financing.
1: Jay Ritter directs the IPO initiative at the University of Florida. But for a company like OpenAI, just venture capital? Please.
2: They've also been raising money from major tech firms, from sovereign wealth funds, and from mutual funds.
1: And there's the hedge funds and the super wealthy families and university endowments and pensions and a lot of the same types of investors who would buy stock in a company after its IPO. These days, they are getting in early more and more.
3: The rationale is pretty simple. I'd rather invest in SpaceX at a $50 billion valuation than have to wait until it's a $1.75 trillion valuation in the public markets.
1: Greg Martin is co-founder of Rainmaker Securities, which does this. It connects private companies with funding that is not the stock market. He says more startups are staying private longer and longer and getting bigger and bigger.
3: That has been a real dramatic shift over the last, 30 years, but even in the last 5 years, we've really seen a lot of these big private companies stay private at valuations that we would have never seen before.
1: Investors love this because they can make more money. The company's cool with it because it doesn't have to constantly report to shareholders looking over every decision. But all that said, there's still nothing quite like going public. Sarah Kunst is a managing director at Clio Capital, a venture capital firm.
4: The stock market has a lot more liquidity in it, a lot more money than even all of the richest people on the planet wanting to make private investments.
1: So there's a lot of money in private funding, but there's more in the stock market. In New York, I'm Sabri Benishore for Marketplace.

0: I learned a couple of new words today. They're portmanteaus, actually, that describe a $1.3 billion industry in this economy. Agritourism, it seems, is a thing as we head into a fall full of apple picking and hay rides and corn mazes. Agritainment is what some people call it. Farm stays are part of that, petting zoos, wine tours as well, and it is booming. More people are going, and more farms are doing it. Marketplace's Kelly Wells set about finding out why.
1: Every year, Allison Hall comes out to Patterson Fruit Farm about a half hour east of Cleveland.
2: It's no different from my childhood. Fruit farms were just a thing that you did.
1: These days, she comes with her husband and her five-year-old son, who is a big fan of one of the farm's attractions.
2: We regularly come to Patterson specifically because of the tractor ride.
1: Patterson's has been a farm since the mid-19th century, but the tractor rides, the slide barn, the tire swings, those all showed up in the 1990s when the on-site farmer's market got a little too popular.
3: Our market was flooded with people, and we said, okay, how do we move some people out of the market?
1: Bill Patterson represents the sixth generation to own the farm.
3: So we took 50 straw bales and we put them in a pile. And there were hundreds and thousands of kids crawling on 50 straw bales. We're like, huh, there's something here.
1: Today, Patterson says about a fifth of the farm's revenue comes from its ticketed Fun Fest area, weddings, and the pick-your-own apple orchards.
3: And so I think we just sort of followed the demand of people.
1: The rest is sales, either in the market on the property or in local grocery stores. The idea here, finding more ways to make money on the same property to generate consistent revenue in a very inconsistent industry.
4: Agriculture prices are going down. There are issues with weather and also input costs are rising. Diesel prices are in the news at the moment.
1: Claudia Schmidt teaches agricultural economics at Penn State. The USDA gathers data on agritourism every 5 years. Between 2017 and 2022, the number of farms in Ohio that do it in some way went up 27%. The number of people who are paying to visit those farms has gone up too, says Lisa Chase. She directs the Vermont Tourism Research Center.
5: Initially, it was about kids. With the local food movement, the interest in local food, all of a sudden, you know, college students, teenagers, adults, we're interested in where does my food come from and how is it produced?
1: Then the pandemic made buying food from grocery stores feel risky and buying food from a farm feel wholesome.
5: People also began to take an extra interest in vacationing in remote, peaceful, safe environments.
1: For some farmers, agritourism is a lifeline.
6: How much of your revenue is agritourism versus?
5: All of it.
6: All of it, really?
5: Yes. Yeah, so if it rains, we struggle.
1: Mary Ellen Hamlin manages Durthick's Farm and Corn Maze about 40 minutes southeast of Cleveland. Her great-great-great-great-grandparents started the farm in 1806.
5: I make about 40 acres of hay, but there's no income in that. We sell the corn after we're done for the season. But the price of corn is, you know, not great either.
1: The 17-acre corn maze started in the late 2000s. Now there's also a zip line and slides and farm animals to pet. But the insurance she needs to do agritourism keeps getting more expensive every year. And two competing corn mazes have popped up on nearby farms.
5: Now more families are needing that extra income to survive.
1: Hamlin says adding new ways to earn more money from their farm funds her family's passion, farming their farm. In Northeast Ohio, I'm Kaylee Wells for Marketplace.

0: Coming up.
1: Hand-bent, sexy, glass, neon glow sign.
0: What more could one possibly want? But first, let's do the numbers. Dow Industrial's off 443 points today. That's just shy of 0.9%, 50,906. NASDAQ added 63 points, about a quarter percent, 26,861. The S&P 500 gave it up to the tune of 19 points, a quarter percent, 76,051. The maker of Barbie is getting a new CEO, Roger Lynch, who's currently chief executive at Condé Nast, is going to be taking over at Mattel. Shares in that toy maker sank 0.4%. Swimming pool supply retailer Leslie's closed 76 stores. Has not been enough to stave off bankruptcy. The company filed for Chapter 11 protection. Shares down 26.5%, as happens. Bonds down, yield on the 10-year T-note. It went up, again, 5.29%. 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

0: This is Marketplace. I'm Kai Rizdahl. You know, sometimes you come across a story where you don't really know where it's going to go, and because of that, you wind up looking at an everyday thing in a whole new light. The everyday thing of interest today is a recipe for Dijon mustard chicken. And the story comes from the Toronto Star, courtesy of business reporter Jake Edmiston, whose recipe for the aforementioned mustard chicken is where we're going to start. Jake, thanks for coming on.
1: Thanks for having me, Kai.
0: I need you to tell me, please, about your mustard chicken recipe.
1: It is from New York Times Cooking. It's very simple. You sear off the chicken, some chicken stock, and a good tablespoon of Dijon mustard.
0: Except in the dinner in which this story takes place, kind of went off the rails.
1: Yeah, it's one of those things you can tell when people, I don't know if you cook, but you can tell people around the table, especially with my family.
0: and mine.
1: You can tell when they don't like it. And they know that dad has a bit of thin skin, so they don't say it right out, but there you could just tell. Like, it wasn't going over well.
0: And there begins the mystery. And I guess I want to take it to this very interesting fact that I learned in this piece. Canada is the biggest exporter of mustard seeds in the world. So you were kind of on home turf as you tried to figure out what was going on with your Dijon mustard chicken.
1: Little did I know, but yes, much of the mustard made in the world, it uses Canadian seeds. And I happen to be an hour or two away from one of the major mustard mills that those seeds pass through before going all over the world.
0: I'm going to take a little sidebar here on the way to what actually happened with this chicken dish. But I was fascinated to learn what it's like inside a mustard factory. It's a rough place to work.
1: It's so interesting. You walk in and everything is, and I don't know why I was surprised by this, but everything is yellow. And it's as if they've almost surrendered to the fact that there is yellow mustard dust everywhere so that they're, I guess, to save on some cleaning.
0: Yeah.
1: And I guess the pace at which you work matters in a mustard plant like this because the dust is everywhere. And if it lands on your skin and you're sweating, then the mustard dust reacts with the sweat and it becomes almost like it can burn you, and it can burn you severely. I talked to one of the guys who'd been there for decades, and he said, "Yeah, it's like a very bad sunburn."
0: Yeah, that was amazing to me. That whole thing was just wild. This was a global search

0: you get hotter, spicier mustard seeds.
1: Same thing's happening as we have heard with like wine grapes and all of that thing. So this is climate change in agriculture sort of brought to your dinner table.
0: Bizarrely, yes. Luckily, we have something called the Canadian Grain Commission in this country, and it's basically they keep an eye on the quality of our exports to protect our farmers' reputations around the world. And there was someone in an office in Winnipeg who was tracking for the past 5 years the levels in the particular mustard seed, that the levels of this compound. It's thought to be a defense against predators, but this compound is what makes mustard spicy, what makes other plants in this family, right, like arugula, like horseradish, what gives them their kick as well.
1: All right, so let's bring it home. How are you changing your mustard chicken recipe? You're just going to use less, or are you going to get a different mustard?
0: I got a taste in the jar, because that's the thing. That's the thing is there's not much you can change when it comes to Dijon mustard. It's basically three ingredients. There's not a lot of levers you can pull.
1: Right.
0: A lot of readers have told me this. It was a boneheaded move to begin with, which was you got to taste your ingredients before you put it in. This was a brand new jar, and I just threw in a bunch of mustard.
1: Oh, man. Jake Edmiston, he's at the Toronto Star. You should read this piece. It's really good. Jake, thanks a bunch. I appreciate it.
0: Hey, thanks for having me.

0: Technology can be scary. Not artificial intelligence is going to kill us all scary, although that too, but mostly here I was thinking about change and how for small businesses in particular, the worry is that all the newfangled tech is going to totally upend a way of doing business. For some, though, adapting to new technology might actually be the path back to what you do best, which leads us to today's installment of our series, My Economy.
1: My name is Neon Tom Brickler, and I started Fishtail Neon in 1986. We're right here in the north side of Chicago, and we custom make neon lights. I'll go wherever anybody wants a neon sign, and I've become such good friends with people all across the city. It's not only just the signs, but even just the relationships that I've made with some of these people. If you're going to name some of the famous signs in the city of Chicago and things like that, I'm going to name you the families and the people that that are running these businesses that I got to talk to. In the last 5 years or so, LED lights have come along, and anybody that, you know, is a neon lover or a neon purist will immediately dismiss LED as saying, you know, that's not neon and it's not the same thing. And I'm really supposed to be one that's supposed to hate the new technology, but instead of hating it, I've embraced everything. We do both LED, we both do neon. But now there's been a wave that's kind of come back from it all. People saying to themselves, you know what? Yeah, you know, this LED, I want that real glass sign again. I want that handmade, hand-bent, sexy glass neon glow sign. You know, talking about the future of neon and the future of neon even in Chicago, you know, it really isn't that bright of a picture. You know, what is lacking is skilled people to bring it into the future. I was at a point where I had a turnover with employees, and you know, I wasn't sure how it was going to carry on into the future. And then I got fortunate. I hired a young graduate from the Art Institute that took me on, and she's with me to this day. I think it's almost where she's on her second year right now that's been helping me out. You know, I'll sit there and say, hey, Aylin, look, here's six broken signs that came in. And then she'll say something like, oh, sweet. and I'll say to myself, yeah, that's kind of how I feel about it. A lot of people are saying to me, Tom, you know what? When do you think you're going to retire? And what would you do? And I'm thinking to myself, retire? I think I want to do this when I retire. And I think that I really kind of retired maybe 40 years ago when I started doing this, because it's always been fun for me. It's always been a challenge. And it really doesn't feel like work, even though we're like nonstop working all the time.
0: Neon Tom Brickler, how about him? Neon Shop Fishtail, he's in Chicago, Illinois. 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
1: This final note on the way out today in which, yay, consumers, but also, whoa, consumers. Among the data points we got today was information on, first of all, personal spending, which was up 0.6% in August from July, which, as we talk about all the time, is helping to keep this economy going. But, and we also learned the personal saving rate fell in August to the lowest it's been in almost 4 years. Our media production team includes Brian Allison, John Fokey, Montana Johnson, Drew Jostet, Gary O'Keefe, and Charlton Thorpe. Alex Simpson is the manager of media production. I'm Kai Rizdahl. We will see you tomorrow, everybody. This is APM.
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8: They know that we better just put themselves on the terrorists and capture him.
9: Israel's prime minister says a pilot stabbed another pilot attempting to crash their flight to Tel Aviv.
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9: I'm Juana Summers.
10: And I'm Sasha Pfeiffer. Meta just launched a new AI assistant called Muse.
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10: Also, have you ever dreamed of making the overhead announcement at an airport?
9: If you live in Massachusetts, you could have a shot.
12: City of Champs, a place where the British did not stand a chance.
10: And we hear from filmmaker John Wilson about his first feature-length documentary, The History of Concrete.
9: Those stories and more coming up after this summary of the day's news.
13: This is National Native News. I'm Jill Freitas. Canadian political leaders are condemning as despicable a white nationalist demonstration on Indigenous land in British Columbia. As Dan Karpinchuk reports, the Royal Canadian Mounted Police are now investigating the incident.
14: The group displayed a sign near a former residential school that appeared to question the existence of children's remains. Their demonstration took place on land belonging to the Tecumloops-Tessequatmec Reserve near Kamloops. Police were called and members of the group wearing masks moved on through the city. Police officials say they take the matter seriously and are investigating. British Columbia is in the middle of a provincial election campaign, and New Democratic Party leader David Eby condemned the demonstration as disgusting.
15: This isn't who we are as British Columbians. We have seen a rise in this kind of white nationalist behavior in the province, and we got to do more to fight it.
14: And the province's Conservative Party leader, Lauren Dirksen, also voiced his disapproval.
16: What happened yesterday, it was appalling, and I hope that our law enforcement does everything they can and everything that is available to them to make sure that events like that do not happen in our province.
14: Prime Minister Mark Carney called the demonstration both cowardly and abhorrent, adding that it had no place in this country. In a statement, the chief of the Tecumlups, Tsequepmec, Roseanne Casimir, said it was deeply concerning, adding that her people had a right to feel safe in their homes and in their communities. According to the Canadian Anti-Hate Network, a white nationalist group called the Second Sons views violence as necessary and inevitable to defend their movement, attack opposition, and ethnically cleanse Canada. For National Native News, I'm Dan Karpinchuk.
13: A federal court judge required the proposed Donlin Gold Mine project to re-examine some of its possible environmental impacts. This week, a draft from that supplemental report was released for public comment. KYUK Samantha Watson reports on its findings.
17: Last year's court order hinged on the possible environmental impact of the dam that would hold back waste from the proposed Donlin Gold Mine project, called a tailings dam. Donlin Gold plans for the construction of a dam taller than the Great Pyramid of Giza, with capacity to contain millions of tons of production waste. The U.S. Army Corps of Engineers examined potential environmental impacts of the project to inform the federal permitting process. The agency's 2018 environmental assessment of the project, which was used to permit the proposed mine, modeled a spill of just 0.5% of the tailing dam's contents. But Bethel's Ohotsaramut Native Council argued in federal court that the Army Corps should have considered the chance of a much larger spill. A federal judge agreed on that point. This week, a draft of that court-ordered report was released for public comment. It examines a spill of 27% of the dam's contents into the fish habitats and aquatic activity in Crooked Creek, a community about 10 miles from the proposed mine site, for decades. Thousands of acres of wetlands and streams would be buried or eroded. A spill that large would expose people in Crooked Creek to contaminants, potentially displace members of the community, or even kill people, the report says. In a written statement on Wednesday, Donlin Gold said that it takes the report seriously. The company also maintains that, quote, the supplemental review does not mean the risk of a tailings release has increased, unquote. They say the company does not plan on changing the proposed dam design. In a statement released Wednesday, the law firm Earth Justice, which represents tribal opposition to the proposed mine, said that the supplemental environmental review still falls short. They argue that 27% is still a small percentage of what could be released. The draft report now enters a 30-day comment period. In Bethel, I'm Samantha Watson.
13: And I'm Jill Freitas.
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0: It's All Things Considered from NPR News. I'm Sasha Pfeiffer.
1: And I'm Juana Summers. A commercial flight from Dubai to Tel Aviv made an emergency landing in Saudi Arabia this morning after one of the pilots allegedly stabbed the other pilot and was apparently trying to crash the plane with everyone on board. The plane was carrying many Israeli passengers who now have arrived safely back in Israel. Officials there are calling it an attempted terrorist attack. NPR's Kat Lonsdorf is in Tel Aviv and joins us now. Hi there.
22: Hey.
1: Kat, what do we know so far?
22: Yeah, it's been a very dramatic day here as we've all been trying to figure out more information about what exactly happened on this flight. This was a Fly Dubai plane with many Israeli passengers on board, like you said, and it made an emergency landing at the Tabuk Airport, which is near the border with Jordan in Saudi Arabia. Saudi authorities said they received a distress call from the flight before it landed and then said both the pilot and co-pilot were taken to the hospital for injuries sustained on board once it did land. All passengers were confirmed to be safe and accounted for. There's still a lot we don't know, but Israeli Prime Minister Benjamin Netanyahu put out a video statement saying he spoke with one of the passengers who told him the plane went into a spin and began to plunge as one of the pilots was trying to sabotage the aircraft systems after stabbing his co-pilot. Fly Dubai, the airline, confirmed that the plane landed after a, quote, altercation occurred in the flight deck. Netanyahu said that there happened to be another flight crew on the plane who managed to stabilize the situation and then land it. He said the attacker is being questioned now by Saudi authorities, and Saudi officials have confirmed that they have opened an investigation into the whole thing.
1: Ken, I know it's still early, but any sense yet about the motive behind this?
22: Well, Israeli officials are calling this an attempted terrorist attack, but a statement put out by Fly Dubai urged caution on that, saying that the motives behind the incident are unknown and remain subject to a formal investigation. This all comes at a particularly political time here in Israel, as national elections are less than a month away. Those elections will determine whether Netanyahu remains prime minister. He's been campaigning on this idea that he alone can protect Israelis from the threats that Israel faces. So this incident on the plane will almost certainly be a talking point in the coming weeks as that election grows closer.
1: Kat, I know that you were at the airport today as the passengers finally arrived in Israel. Tell us what you heard and saw.
22: Well, it was really hectic. The arrivals area was filled with journalists waiting for the passengers to arrive, and there were also family members there waiting, some with, you know, balloons or flowers to welcome their loved ones back after such a scary experience. The passengers were flown into Tel Aviv from Saudi Arabia on a different Fly Dubai flight, and they arrived many hours after their original scheduled landing. The passengers slowly emerged from the arrivals door, dragging suitcases behind them. You know, some were crying, some were smiling, some were looking really relieved, and others were just looking really tired. There were also quite a few families. You know, these flights between Israel and Dubai happen several times a day. It's a main connecting flight for people going on vacation. I talked to one man named Dan Zoller. He was traveling with his wife and two small children on the flight, and he told me he saw three of the other passengers throw themselves on the co-pilot who was attacking his colleague and capture him. He said he was trying to distract his young son throughout the whole ordeal, telling him that this is not normal.
23: I told him that it's something that happened like once in 25 years, that I want him to be calm, and we are happy to come back.
22: That seemed like the overwhelming feeling from people, just happy to have 2 feet back on solid ground.
1: Yeah, I'm sure just a lot of relief. Kat, do we know what happens next?
22: Well, it's an ongoing investigation, and there's still so much we don't know about motive, about what exactly happened on the plane, and those details should hopefully become clearer in the coming days.
1: NPR's Kat Lonsdorf in Tel Aviv, thanks.
22: Thank you.
24: The case of a former Cornell University student who alleges she was drugged and gang-raped is raising questions about how police should handle cases with a traumatized victim. Researchers say the majority of law enforcement investigators are not well-trained on trauma-informed approaches, and they say that's a problem. NPR's Jacqueline Diaz has more.
25: Earlier this month, a woman known as Jane Doe filed a civil lawsuit detailing allegations against 7 men she said assaulted her at a Cornell fraternity house 2 years ago. Prosecutors have since reopened the case. Tompkins County District Attorney Matthew Van Houten said a 2024 statement from Jane Doe was central to why his office did not pursue criminal charges 2 years ago. Van Houten spoke to NPR member station in New York, WSKG. He said the behavior described in the statement was disgusting.
26: That being said, that's not the legal standard. And we can't prosecute someone for a crime because they're morally wrong.
25: He said there are discrepancies between her earlier statement and new details in her lawsuit. Trauma researchers and advocates for sexual assault victims say that's pretty common. They say gaps in an initial statement warrant further investigation and not suspicion.
2: Our memories don't work like a video recorder that we can just rewind, hit play, and remember from start to finish what happened. We might remember the sound, the feeling of an impact, maybe a scream. We remember bits and pieces.
25: That's Dave Thompson, a certified forensic interviewer and a consultant who trains investigators in interview techniques. He says,
2: anybody that interacts with survivors or victims or witnesses to crimes should be trained in a trauma-informed approach.
25: This approach takes into account research into how trauma affects the brain, body, memory, and behavior. Investigators use that knowledge to help people feel safe, to build trust. It also allows people adequate time to share what they remember, and that has a big effect on an investigation. Rebecca Campbell is a psychology professor at Michigan State University. She has studied sexual assault and trauma for more than 30 years.
3: In most U.S. law enforcement agencies, a lot of responding officers and even a fair percentage of their detectives do not have training on how to work with victims of interpersonal trauma.
25: A government study showed that police trainees spend little time on this issue. In 2018, the Bureau of Justice Statistics found most police academies surveyed offered training on sexual assault. Of the 833 hours spent on basic training, the study found only 7 hours on average were spent on sexual assault. Due to a lack of adequate training, Campbell says police often dismiss lapses in memory as a victim making up details, so they are reluctant to pursue a case.
3: These patterns are long-standing and entrenched.
25: She has worked hard to show the benefits of trauma-informed policing.
3: It's like one step forward, two steps back.
25: And she says the Cornell case, unfortunately, highlights that issue. Jacqueline Diaz, NPR News.
1: NPR has learned of plans to build a massive new data center on federal land in Utah. And this one, it comes with a twist. The proposal says it will be powered by hundreds of small nuclear reactors. NPR's Jeff Brumfield broke the story and is in studio now. Hey.
4: Hi.
1: So, Jeff, a data center powered by its own nuclear reactors, that is not something we've heard about before. Say more.
4: Yeah, this is a proposal from a nuclear startup called Valor Atomics to the Bureau of Land Management. It calls for using over 9,000 acres of federal land near Price, Utah, to build around 450 small advanced reactors, along with facilities to make their nuclear fuel and store their waste, and those reactors would power data centers. The Bureau of Land Management confirmed it had received Valor's proposal and was, quote, reviewing the application for completeness. Valor, for its part, told NPR, "This is home, and we've spent 18 months answering our neighbors' questions before being asked. We'll keep earning that trust one answer at a time."
1: Okay, 450 nuclear reactors. I am not an expert, but that seems like a lot. Explain how this would work.
4: Yeah, 456 if you want to get technical. But Valor is part of this new generation of nuclear reactor companies. And rather than building these giant nuclear plants, we've all seen them, you know, with the stacks and right, everything, they take decades to build. They're hoping to mass produce small reactors. The idea is you sort of stack them like batteries. Hmm. And that, in theory, could allow you to build much more quickly because you could just start adding reactors to a site. The documents seen by NPR suggest Valor would really be moving as fast as it could. It hopes to start its first reactors on the site as soon as 2028.
1: Jeff, it's election season and voter opposition to data centers has become like this huge political issue. How are people in Utah responding?
4: Yeah, I mean, Utah has had a lot of data center projects on the books here, and there's been pushback, frankly. You know, the location Valor's proposing is in this place called Carbon County, an area that's already very dependent on energy for its economy. There's a few coal mines there. There's some coal-fired power plants, and those both provide a lot of jobs. And so in some sense, you know, nuclear power and data centers make a lot of sense.
1: Sure.
4: This could be a new way forward for the area. But some residents are concerned. I spoke to Ashley Pruitt. She's a hairdresser in neighboring Emery County, and she's met with Valor's representatives. They've emphasized these reactor designs are inherently safe, but she has questions.
5: They keep telling us physics can't fail. That's why we're not afraid of this. And I love science. I love knowledge. I'm like, okay, but I'm not afraid of physics failing. I'm afraid of engineering failing.
4: And, you know, tragically, she knows about engineering failing because her father was killed in a mining accident in 2007.
5: our community, we've already seen what happens when safety isn't taken into consideration.
4: You know, the mine's operator was partly to blame, but so was lax government oversight by the Mine Safety and Health Administration. And so she wants to make sure if this goes forward that there really is safety and oversight.
6: Just listening to these details, this seems like a super ambitious proposal. Is this realistic?
4: Valor is moving really fast. They got a test reactor up and running at another site about 30 miles away in less than a year. And in July, they actually used it to power an NVIDIA microchip, like the type that get used to sort of run AI. But there's a big difference between a test reactor powering one chip and hundreds of small reactors to power data centers with potentially hundreds of thousands of these chips. You know, even if they could get the production line going, there's still numerous approvals they have to go through. BLM needs to sign off on the land. And in its statement, it also told NPR the public will be allowed to weigh in on the decision.
6: We've been speaking with NPR's Jeff Brumfield. He broke the story. Thanks for joining us.
4: Thank you, Anna.

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1: And you're with 91.9 KVCR. I'm David Fleming with you for All Things Considered, continuing once again in just a little under 2 minutes. Coming up a little bit later in the program, NPR's Sasha Pfeiffer speaks with journalist Alexandra Robbins about the role the Greek system play in causing harm on college campuses and what they should be doing to keep students safe. This story taking us into the next hour of All Things Considered. Also, new polling shows many voters are concerned about the midterms, but prior elections show no clear link between voter concerns and fewer of them casting ballots. Again, these stories and more as we go into the next hour of All Things Considered at 91.9 KVCR.
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1: A collision reported a few minutes ago on the 10 westbound in the area east of the 215. It looks like two vehicles on this one both moved from the roadway into the center divider area. Also a hazard now looking at the 10 eastbound at the Mount Vernon Avenue off-ramp. We have a, looks like a vehicle off to the left-hand side of the roadway, of the off-ramp. Hopefully have further traffic updates and on this one a little bit later in the program. Now to the 215 southbound at the Center Street off-ramp, a hazard listed. Looks like we have a vehicle mostly off the roadway, but on the fog line, affecting the roadway just a bit. Inland Valley lows tonight, dropping mainly to the lower 60s. It'll be mostly clear and really remaining sunny and clear, at least through the weekend into early next week. Tomorrow's highs in the mid to upper 90s, back to the lower 100s as we go through the weekend. And then early next week, the highs just either side of 100. 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It's 3:50.
3: From NPR News, this is All Things Considered. I'm Juana Summers.
4: And I'm Sasha Pfeiffer. If you're the kind of sports fan who waits for the playoffs to get really engaged, this next month is for you. And in women's basketball, one team to watch is the Golden State Valkyries. This new WNBA team was launched in the Bay Area just last year, and it's already valued at $1 billion. One of its star players is Gabby Williams. She's 30 years old, and on Sunday, she helped lead her teammates to a blowout victory over the Dallas Wings in their first game of the playoffs. Here's what Williams said later.
5: I heard Too Short. I heard Too Short was in the building. I couldn't lose in front of Too Short, so I want to do one thing. What's my favorite word?
4: Too Short, the legendary Bay Area rapper, performed at the Valkyries game that day. We invited Gabby Williams to the show to talk basketball, and she's with us now. Hi, Gabby.
6: Hi.
4: I was watching some clips of that game Sunday, and your team, from the outside looking in, seems to have a lot of fun together. And I'm wondering how you find the balance of both keeping some joy as a team amid this very competitive environment that could get very tense and serious at times.
6: Never lose the joy, even when it is competitive and intense. I don't think there's like a reason to find a balance. Like, we want everybody bought in, we want everybody wanting to be here, so we find joy in everything.
4: And as part of that come down, sort of top down from the coach, and part of it is just making sure that people celebrate teammates' individual victories, and it's kind of a collective effort that makes it a team joy?
6: Of course it starts with our coach, but I think it's even above that. I think it starts with like our president, our GM, our owner. They've really emphasized just having good people and instilling a culture here that's about winning, and obviously to win you have to have, you know, people who celebrate each other.
4: This season, you have excelled both defensively and offensively. You were a finalist for Defensive Player of the Year, and you also led your team in scoring. And that's a rare balance. How did you pull that off?
6: I don't see a difference between the two, honestly. I mean, I've been hearing it my whole career. Like, she's a defense player, she's a this player. And for me, it's just about winning. Like, just doing whatever it takes to win. I don't really see, like, a defense. This isn't soccer. Like, you

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1: And you're with 91.9 KVCR. I'm David Fleming with you for All Things Considered, continuing in just a little under 2 minutes. Coming up just a little bit later in the program, a Southern California man has created a system which translates cars passing on interstates in California into soothing music. A closer look here just a little over 5 minutes away. Later in the program, Israel says a Fly Dubai co-pilot tried to crash a plane full of Israelis after stabbing the captain in the cockpit. This story taking us into the next hour of All Things Considered at 91.9 KVCR.
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1: Going back to All Things Considered now in just about a minute. A traffic hazard listed on the 15 North, just north of Lake Street. A vehicle affecting the center divider on this one. Over to the 210 westbound, a collision reported east of Alder Avenue. Now here it looks like at least at one point the number 1 and 3 lanes affected. At least maybe now the center divider and right-hand shoulder affected as well. The vehicles have been moved from the roadway. We'll hopefully have updates on this one just a little bit later in the program. In the meantime, again, that's the 210 West east of Alder Avenue. Over to the 210 eastbound at the H Street off-ramp, a report of a fire, or at least maybe a brush fire, a small brush fire. Looks like this is in the general purpose area of the roadway, just right around the H Street off-ramp. We'll have further traffic updates later in the program. Thanks again for joining us at 91.9 KVCR. It's 10 minutes till 5.
0: From NPR News, this is All Things Considered. I'm Juana Summers.
5: And I'm Sasha Pfeiffer. U.S. military forces formally left Iraq today. That marks a new era in that Middle East nation that has suffered so much bloodshed for decades. What began with President Bush's shock and awe invasion more than 23 years ago ended today with a very low-key ceremony. We're joined by two NPR correspondents who have covered this closely, Greg Myrie in Washington here in the studio, and Jane Araf in Baghdad. Welcome to both of you.
6: Hi, Sasha.
7: Thank you.
5: Jane, since you are in Baghdad, would you describe the scene there today and how Iraq is framing this event?
7: Sure. I mean, first we have to remember this was the second withdrawal since 2003. In 2011, I and other journalists who had been embedded with U.S. forces on the front lines attended a ceremony. There was a flag lowering, commanders boarding military planes. There was a recognition of lives lost, of gains made, and all that had happened. Now, fast forward 3 years later, and American forces were back to help Iraq fight ISIS, and they've stayed since then. So today was different. This ceremony took place behind closed doors. There was no media allowed. The last of what had been about 1,500 U.S. troops based in Iraq's Kurdistan region, in fact, had already left before the deadline today. But, you know, after two decades that included an eight-year occupation, at least 200,000 Iraqi civilians killed, and more than 4,400 U.S. personnel dead, it was extremely understated for such a momentous event.
5: Greg, the U.S. and Iraq fought their first war in 1991. You covered that war. Give us your sense of the U.S. military legacy in Iraq after all these years.
6: Yeah, extremely mixed. I mean, it was often troubled, many painful setbacks, and really just fell far short of expectations. That first war in 1991 was very brief. It lasted just 6 weeks, and it went very well for the U.S. The U.S. drove Iraqi troops out of Kuwait. I think it created this notion that the U.S. could operate very effectively in the Middle East. The U.S. stayed a couple months and then left, and that was really the first U.S. withdrawal from Iraq. And it's been much more fraught and complicated since then. Successive presidents have wanted to leave Iraq, and this deal today was negotiated by President Biden 2 years ago. President Trump went ahead with the deal, and he said on True Social today, this was a great day for America, and he added, quote, "It's been a long time with very bad decision-making that got us involved in this quagmire in the first place." And Trump, of course, long a critic of U.S. wars in the Middle East, but he's launched a war in Iran that's still unresolved.
5: Jane, the Iraqi government declared this day Sovereignty Day. The Prime Minister says it is a new phase of Iraq taking full responsibility for its security. How much is this actually a turning point?
7: Well, we spoke today with